This is your KYRS live and local calendar for September 4th through the 6th. Friday through Sunday, Outlaw Music Fest with Dan Conrad, Dallas K, and many others at Outlaw Barbecue. 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Saturday, Jason Evans Cosmic Fantasy at Zola, Whiskey Bound at Bolo's, and Bent Out of Shape at the Big Dipper. Saturday and Sunday, the Northwest Country Music Association Fest with the Copper Mountain Band, Lucas Brown, Mel Dalton, and many others at the Social. 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Saturday through Monday, Stuffed on the Bluff with Daniel Hall, Karma Circle, Tamarack Ridge Band, and many others at Beck's Harvest House. 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
1: Before there was America's Got Talent, there was England's Got Talent, 1487. KYRS and the Spokane Renaissance Fair invite you to get loud in the library for an evening of medieval merriment. 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It all happens Saturday, September 12th, from 7 to 9 p.m. on the third floor of Spokane Central Library, 906 West Main. And admission is free. 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England's Got Talent, 1487. 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

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My name is Nelia, and I'm going to be filling in for Jukebox Jenny this fine Sunday evening. What you're listening to right now is Booker T and the MGs playing Over Easy, Like the Egg, from the album Soul Limbo, which happens to be the theme song for this show. We got some great blues, funk, soul lined up for you, so just sit back, relax, and enjoy the show. Working Woman Blues, KYRS.

was the Almond Betts Band with All Night. And you're listening to the Working Woman Blues on KYRS. Before All Night, you heard Let My Baby Ride by R.L. Burnside. You also heard the song Fade Into You by Valerie June. Before Valerie June, we heard Spit Out from the album Bonafide by Teresa James and the Rhythm Tramps.

Start off the set with a little taste of Booker T and the MGs. Over Easy, Like the Egg from the album Soul Limbo, the theme song for this show. Up next, we got some Allie Venable right here. Working Woman Blues, KYRS.

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1: That was Remembering Big Joe from the album Mississippi Sun by Charlie Musselwhite. And you're listening to the Workin' Woman Blues on KYRS. Before Charlie Musselwhite, you heard Paolo Nutini playing Coming Up Easy from the album Sunny Side Up. You also heard Dana Fuchs, who brought us Hard Road from the album Borrowed Time. Before Dana, you heard Playing for Change, featuring Tom Morello and Buddy Guy, with Skin Deep. And we started off this set with Allie Venable, playing Played the Game from the album Heart of Fire. Up next, some Etta James, right here, Workin' Woman Blues, KYRS.

That was A Real Mother for You by Johnny Guitar Watson, and you're listening to the Working Woman Blues on KYRS Medical Lake Spokane 88.1 and 92.3 FM. Before Johnny Guitar Watson, we heard Hope You're Feeling Better by Santana. You also heard Shakura Saida, who played Outskirts of Memphis from the album Brown Sugar. Before that, you heard Everybody's Somebody's Fool from the album Tennessee Run by Lloyd Jones and Delbert McClinton. And we started off this set with some Etta James playing Baby What You Want Me to Do from the album Live from San Francisco. Up next, we got some Buddy Ace right here, Working Woman Blues, KYRS.

That was If It Wasn't For The Blues from the album I Ain't Playin' by Diuna Greenleaf. And you're listening to the Workin' Woman Blues on KYRS. Before that, Creedence Clearwater Revival brought us It Came Out of the Sky. You also heard B.B. King playing Saturday Night Fish Fry. We started off this set with Love of Mine from the album Don't Hurt No More by Buddy Ace. Up next, we got some AJ Kross right here. Workin' Woman Blues, KYRS.

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1: That was I'm Done Running from the album Paper Doll by Samantha Fish, and you're listening to the Working Woman Blues on KYRS. Before Samantha Fish, we heard Alan Stone and PJ Morton playing the title track off Alan Stone's record Mystery. We also heard Larkin Poe playing Black Betty from their album Peach. Before Larkin Poe, we heard some Syl Johnson with the song I Can't Stop from the album Back in the Game. We also heard some Leo Bud Welch playing Too Much Wine from the album I Prefer No Blues. And we start off this set with a little bit of AJ Kross with the song Better Day from the album By Request. Up next, we got some Bones Owens right here, Working Woman Blues, KYRS.

This is She Was a Doorman by Anna Popovic, and you're listening to the Working Woman Blues on KYRS. Before this, you heard Bones Owens, who brought us Love Out of Lemons. We got one more song after this, and that is Allison Russell with Demons. I just want to say thank you so much for tuning in, and a huge thank you to Jukebox Jenny for letting me host her show. This has been so much fun. Working Woman Blues, KYRS. See you next time.

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7: 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Saturday and Sunday, the Northwest Country Music Association Fest with the Copper Mountain Band, Lucas Brown, Mel Dalton, and many others at the Social. 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

And the blankets that be catching me when I'm off balance, it's been happening a lot lately. So I'm not up in my feelings, just my thoughts lately. 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

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Welcome to the sounds of Spokane. Matt Loy here to give you another full hour of Spokane area musicians. Yeah, I was on a little vacation there for a week and had to rebroadcast the show with Tabitha Smith, as she was a live guest here in the studio a few weeks ago. And now that's gotten plenty of play, and her album, Get In, I'm Driving, is available at all locations, and she's still performing around town here and there. Well, going to get back into how I normally do this show, which is just me hanging out in the studio playing random tracks from local musicians, and I do my best to keep it for current musicians who have gigs around town. But, of course, I always like to dig back to, I guess it's about 14 years ago. Yeah, taking back to 2012 with a band called Flying Spiders. This track is called Break Your Spine at the Spoke Anthem, and it features the late, great Psalm Jordan. These are the Sounds of Spokane on KYRS.

because, yeah, we're getting into the dark time of the year. I know just 1 week ago when I was driving down to the studio, there was still some light, you know, as I was driving here just prior to 8 p.m. But now seems to be much less. I know that's a combination of, you know, the time of the year as well as, of course, all the storm clouds. There was definitely a deluge on I-90 as I was driving here. Made it here safely. But anyhow, I guess the takeaway is that, you know, make sure to get outside and, you know, enjoy the cooler weather, even if you're more of a summertime person. I understand that. But still get outside, touch grass, even if it's wet. You know, maybe now's the time to maybe buy some vitamin D supplements in case you're not getting enough through the weather. Anyhow, these are the sounds of Spokane here on KYRS, Thin Air Community Radio. And let's go ahead and play a track from a band that I like quite a bit. They were kind of a Spokane-based band, but they kind of moved out of town. I do believe they're in the Portland area now, but they still play some shows around here every now and again. Talking about No Soap Radio, a bunch of big band nerds who, you know, kind of decided to play a mix of jazz, funk, mariachi, soul, disco, hard rock, metal, and just about everything else imaginable. So here's a track from their album that came out last summer. It's called Two Polar Bears in a Bathtub. The track is called Gin and Octatonic from the band No Soap Radio. These are the sounds of Spokane on KYRS, Thin Air Community Radio.

0: National Alliance on Mental Illness is hosting one-hour suicide prevention courses every first Wednesday of the month at 6:30 p.m. Trainings are held at the NAMI office at 152 South Jefferson. This event is open to the public. 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
1: These are the sounds of Spokane here on KYRS, Thin Air Community Radio. And among the bands who are playing this week, you can catch Heat Speak playing at the Nest for the Kendall Yards Night Market. That's going to be at 9 p.m. at the main performance there in Kendall Yards. And I'll go ahead and play a track from Heat Speak here in 1 second. Looks like the latest release is Des Bouquets OK, came out in 2024. I'll play a random track on there, Apocalyptic Pelican from Heat Speak, whom you can catch at Kendall Yards Night Market this Wednesday. These are the sounds of Spokane on KYRS, Thin Air Community Radio.

Heat Speak, Dario Ray leading that group. These are the sounds of Spokane here on KYRS, Thin Air Community Radio. You can catch Heat Speak playing at Kendall Yards Night Market this Wednesday. Another band playing around town on Wednesday will be the band Hayes Noble. And they'll be teaming up with Dairy Baby, as well as Tristan Mason and Xander and Spencer List, and playing the Big Dipper this Wednesday night. Looks like the door is open at 7 o'clock and our music at 7:30. And it's an acoustic show. So we have a track from them. At least I will have it queued up here in 1 second. Let's see here. You know, I think this is actually a combination of bands that we have queued up here. So let me find something else. Hayes Noble is what we're looking for. Dairy Baby in particular. Actually, this is Hayes Noble. I'm sorry. The track is called Nothing Else. Hayes Noble, Sounds of Spokane, KYRS, Thin Air, Community Radio.

Nothing Else from Hayes Noble. These are the sounds of Spokane, KYRS, Thin Air Community Radio. Catch him along with Spencer List, Dairy Baby, and Tristan Mason and Xander at the Big Dipper on Wednesday. I have a track from Dairy Baby, and here it is. These are the sounds of Spokane, KYRS, Thin Air Community Radio.

Dairy Baby, the sounds of Spokane, KYRS, Thin Air Community Radio. And one of the other musicians you can catch around town are going to be playing at The Social this Thursday the 10th, which was The Social was formerly Daly's Cheap Shots and at the Junkyard for a time. On Trent, you can see Sky Dornbuyer. He's playing there on this Thursday once again. And Sky also has this band called Fat Lady. I haven't caught them in a bit, but they're definitely worth catching. And I have a track of them that came out in 2018 from the album Live at Rick's. It's called Get Out from Fat Lady featuring Sky Dornbuyer. These are the sounds of Spokane, KYRS, Thin Air Community Radio.

Fat Lady, Get Out. It's the name of that track. Live at Rick's in 2018. These are the sounds of Spokane, KYRS, Thin Air Community Radio, with the front man that you heard in that band, Sky Dornbuyer. He's playing at The Social, formerly Daily's Cheap Shots, all on Trent Avenue. That's going to be this Thursday. You know what? I like that band, Fat Lady, so much. I'm going to play another track from them. This was also recorded live on location and released to the public in April of 2023 by Live From Somewhere, a group of people basically capturing live music in random and sometimes secret locations around the Spokane area. Pretty cool. This track is called Love and BS. I can't give you the proper title. I had to censor it when I'm saying it, and censored it in the song as well. Here it is, live from Fat Lady on the Sounds of Spokane on KYRS Thin Air Community Radio.

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7: These are the sounds of Spokane on KYRS, Thin Air Community Radio, and Boom Jam is coming back to town. Yeah, we're getting into the festival season as things cool down a bit, and, well, as long as it doesn't get too wet and rainy, the weather seems to cooperate a bit better than earlier in the summertime. Yeah, there's been a bunch going on this weekend, as it is Labor Day weekend at the moment, and that included a music festival that is to benefit the victims of the Spokane Complex fire. So that's definitely appreciated. Other things going on. I think there looks to be another one coming up this weekend. But in the meantime, though, and I will get some more info on that. But in the meantime, Boom Jam is coming to town on the 12th, and it's going to be downtown. I'll get you some more info on that here in a second as well. In the meantime, I'll play a track from a local band that is playing Boom Jam in about a week's time, and that is Tomboy. This is from their appearance on the KSPS Inland Sessions, our local PBS affiliate. Even though we're not connected to them, we are in spirit and in soul and even in personnel, because Zanna, who had a long-running show on the station with Homegrown Radio, she's now with KSPS making cool things happen, including Inland Sessions, and we're grateful that they allow us to spin tracks from those recordings. So this is from Tomboy about 5 months ago. It's called Step on Toes. These are the sounds of Spokane on KYRS, Thin Air Community Radio. And we'll get that queued up here in a second. Here we are.

Hey, that was Tomboy here on the Sounds of Spokane on KYRS, Thin Air Community Radio. And I think we have time for one more track. We'll get things going on here in just a second. And as far as bands that are playing around town, another one of the shows that you can catch. Well, first of all, Tomboy that you just heard, they'll be playing Boom Jam on September 12th, coming to downtown Spokane. Another band performing around town that you can catch is, it's going to be actually a combination of bands coming to the Big Dipper. Get that info coming here in Uno Memento. Anyhow, a Boom Jam is a very cool event. I attended it a couple years ago, and it was at a different location downtown, but it's always worth catching. And for more info, you can just go on Facebook and search for Boom Jam, and it should pop right up. So it's going to be another event is going on this Friday at the Big Dipper, Hayes Noble. They play there also on Wednesday, so they're getting some extra exposure. But another band is Loomer, and I'll get a track from them here in 1 second. Thanks so much for tuning in to the Sounds of Spokane on KYRS Thin Air Community Radio. Let's see here. What have we got? Find a couple bands named Loomer, so hopefully we can get to one that is a bit more recent. All right, so this is a single that came out in 2026, so yeah, it just came out this year. And hopefully this is the band we're looking for. Here it is, Dahlia from Loomer, Sounds of Spokane, KYRS, Thin Air, Community Radio.

Right, and based on further research, that is the wrong Lumer. I don't know who or what or where, but even though it came out this year, that is not the Lumer from Spokane. My apologies to everyone, including the band Lumer. But here's a track that's definitely one of theirs. It came out, let's see, a few years. Actually, it's 2016, so it's about 10 years old, and it's called Jen Menzer from Lumer. Sounds of Spokane here, KYRS, Thin Air Community Radio.

Jen Menzer, from Loomer. These have been the sounds of Spokane on KYRS Medical Lake, Spokane, 88.1 and 92.3 FM. We also stream live at kyrs.org. And you can catch Loomer along with Hayes Noble and Bad Trip Motel this Friday, the 11th, at the Big Dipper. Thanks so much for tuning into this program. I do it every Sunday night, 8 to 9, and I just might have a guest in the studio once again this next Sunday, the 12th. I'll get you some more info on that when I update the live and local calendar for the Thursday through Sunday edition of that. In the meantime, I'll be heading into the back room to work on the Monday through Thursday edition of the live and local. We have another hour of general programming in automation from 9 to 10 p.m. And then at 10, virtual circuit with Xenthia, taking the mic and the studio from 10 to midnight. Thanks so much for tuning in. Matt Loy out. I'll catch you next Sunday, 8 to 9 p.m. Have a good Labor Day weekend. Enjoy it while you got it.

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Forget it.

This is your KYRS live and local calendar for September 4th through the 6th. Friday through Sunday, Outlaw Music Fest with Dan Conrad, Dallas K, and many others at Outlaw Barbecue. Friday, Carly Fairbanks and the Virginia Rails at Zola, Opakis at the Big Dipper, and Blake Braley and the Portland Cello Project at the Chameleon. 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Saturday, Jason Evans Cosmic Fantasy at Zola, Whiskey Bound at Bolo's, and Bent Out of Shape at the Big Dipper. Saturday and Sunday, the Northwest Country Music Association Fest with the Copper Mountain Band, Lucas Brown, Mel Dalton, and many others at the Social. Sunday, the Sarah Brown Band at Iron Horse in the Valley, and Cascadel, John Wayne Williams, and Jacob Kennard at the Chameleon. Saturday through Monday, Stuffed on the Bluff with Daniel Hall, Karma Circle, Tamarack Ridge Band, and many others at Beck's Harvest House. 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
2: 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Here we are doing another episode of Virtual Circuit here on Sundays at 10 p.m. with my special guest once again. We got Levi in the house.
3: Hello, hello.
2: So you know what that means. We're bringing you some more bass this week.
3: Yep, a little bit of variety here. We're going to start off with kind of a tour of a lot of different bass genres. This is called Pantheon, and it is by like 4 or 5 different artists. And if you listen really closely and you know any of these artists, you'll recognize the different styles that happen during each drop. So it's kind of a fun tour of all the options that bass and dubstep has to offer.
2: And then I'm going to be throwing in some Monster Cat Instinct in here. We've been both building our set lists independently from each other, so this will be exciting to go back and forth.
3: Yeah.
2: All right, what do we got here?
3: This is called Pantheon. It's by Blastoise, Demebo, Jason Ross, Kill the Noise, Seven Lions, and Trivecta.

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1: 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The event will be held from 9 to 5 on September 15th at the Community Building, 35 West Main, in downtown Spokane.
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3: Whether it's learning how to testify at city council meetings, figuring out who to contact about that never-ending pothole, or understanding the policies that affect your neighborhood, we're here to break it all down.
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6: And I got one more for you all. If KYRS has been a part of your mornings, your commutes, or your Spokane, the anniversary gala on September 25th is your night. 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You can get your tickets at kyrs.org. And you are still listening to the virtual circuit here on Sundays at 10 p.m. in the Central Library with our wonderful guest, I almost wanted to call you a basshead because that
7: it'd be accurate.
6: The basshead Levi here with some melodic dubstep. We've been talking a little bit about the difference between melodic dubstep and
7: future bass was the other one. They're so similar. It's really hard sometimes to tease apart the difference. The way I see the difference is that melodic dubstep tends to be a little bit more full chorded. So there's a little bit more of the mid range along with the high range. So it's not, it doesn't sound like one individual voice as much as it does kind of a full chord structure. Now, there's so much leeway between them that it kind of gets hard to parse. But if you like it, you like it. You don't need to worry about what genre it is necessarily.
6: And a lot of future bass came as a response of melodic dubstep, right?
7: Yeah. So melodic dubstep was a lot more popular at one point, and then kind of
6: I think around 2010s or so, that era.
7: Yeah. Late 2010s, it was kind of hit its heyday. I think one of the best melodic dubstep artists of all time is Trivecta. And even since then, Trivecta has started to break more into the bass and drum and bass and that kind of genres because they're just more popular. But we'll be hearing quite a bit of Trivecta tonight because I have, I've met the guy at a concert. He's a really, really cool guitarist. He was initially a guitar teacher, and it took him about 4 or 5 years to start being able to do music full time. But he's just a really, really cool guy. And if you ever go to see him live, he'll break out his guitar in any live set. So he always likes to throw in his guitar skills, which is really cool to see when you're listening to an electronic music show.
6: I believe we'll hit Trifecta here probably in this like little set before the next promo. But for now, I wanted to jump us into some Fat Rat. So we're going to hit a song and then transition right into a couple Fat Rat songs. And those, probably like a really big artist in the 2010s. I remember seeing them all over Monster Cat, Monster Cat Instinct. So we'll be jumping right into that here. If you want to kick us off, Levi.
7: Oh, sure. Well, let's start off with some Trifecta and then jump into Fat Rat.
6: Oh,
7: is that, or did you want to start with Fat Rat?
6: Was it Trifecta into Fat Rat? That was the song that would go well?
7: I think it'll work. Yeah.
6: All right, let's do it. Some Trifecta into Fat Rat.
7: Yeah, this is Riptide by Trifecta.
6: This will be Riptide by Trifecta. There we go.

0: So yeah, that right there was Fat Rat, Rise Up and Fly Away, which kind of leads us into that discussion between future bass. I always keep thinking future funk. Future bass. Sure, because yeah. That was a really fun episode I did a while ago. But
1: sure.
0: Future bass and melodic dubstep.
2: Yeah, we noticed in the Fat Rat that a lot of the chord structures were either heading in the opposite direction as the main melody in order to complement it, or they were kind of syncopated, kind of off rhythm. Syncopated is just the fancy term for that. So it's a little bit off rhythm or at a different rhythm than what the melody was playing. So a lot more melodic dubstep, kind of everything happens at the same time, which is why I think Future Bass took the reins in terms of the just, popular
0: just
2: songs.
0: The complexity. Like there is a trend and tendency towards, especially in a lot more niche electronic where they really want to dive in, maybe even like popular stuff, they dive into more complexity, almost like...
2: It's almost complexity hidden in simplicity. So there's usually not as much of a, like, quite as much noise going on, and it's more clear what
0: well, you
2: each
0: see,
2: thing
0: like,
2: is doing.
0: Drum and bass and stuff like that, they really dive into that complexity though too. Or I'm thinking like hyper pop and stuff like that.
2: Oh,
0: there
2: sure,
0: is,
2: sure.
0: There is a tendency towards maybe a bit more of those complicated patterns that draw people mm-hmm. in.
2: Yeah, they're using those more complicated rhythms to kind of hide how simple their chord structure is, which is not a bad thing. I'm saying that in a positive way. I love future bass, so please don't misread me on this one. But I love both genres, for sure.
0: We're going to be kicking into some more future, not future bass, some more melodic dubstep.
2: Melodic dubstep with another one of the greats, all-time greats of melodic dubstep, Seven Lions. This is one of their most popular hits, Free Soul.

0: 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We've been over here just listening to melodic dubstep and sprinkling in some future bass for
1: It fits the vibe.
0: Yeah, it fits that vibe slightly different, but close enough.
1: And I will say, future bass has stayed with the times a little bit better than melodic dubstep. I do love some of those nostalgic melodic dubstep songs, but if you're familiar with the genre, it very much sounds like we're listening to the mid to late 2010s.
0: Where has this scene gone to now?
1: It's gotten a lot more interesting with the rhythms, so a lot more things like fluttering technique involved, or really, really cool.
0: We've played a couple of those songs today where it's just like, it's that in and out really aggressively.
1: Yeah, and there's some really, really good ones out there. Grant is a really good. There is a song that we'll be playing in a little bit that's a Grant remix that kind of gives you a taste of some of the way that the future bass is tending to go. And it's really entertaining. I find it more sonically engaging, the melodic dubstep, but I have a soft spot for melodic dubstep since it's kind of what got me into the genre to start with.
0: It was, for me, it was a lot more of that really heavy, which I think it kind of explains my branch, because I started with like Skrillex and then Excision and stuff like that. Like, it wasn't Yeah. Granted, I always found Excision to be a little bit on the heavier side. I was like, there's some gems in here and a lot of this is a little bit too much.
1: Ooh, Excision. There's some, especially when he does collabs with some other more melodic artists.
0: Yeah.
1: Boy, does it hit hard.
0: I think the way I just kind of would feel back in high school was like that medium between Monster Cat Uncaged and Monster Cat Instinct. It was on neither end. Like, Monster Cat Instinct can get way too melodic and not enough bass, and then Uncaged can just get way too noisy sometimes, and I'm like, sure. I'm right here in the middle listening to both.
1: Yeah, I hear you.
0: Anyways, what have we got coming up?
1: We've got some Mazere. I don't even know how to pronounce his name, technically. We're going to listen to a WOD remix of Dabin and Nurko when this is over, and we'll listen to another Trivecta song called Shatterpoint. We're going to be getting a little bit into the heavier stuff, so we'll start off after this break with Die For You by If Found and Noel.
0: Perfect. Kick it off.

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2: So I imagine you're pretty concerned about the thumping coming from downstairs, and I totally get it. I totally understand. But I just got to say, don't worry about it. It's just DJ Shrimp Biscuit. I've got it all under control, man. 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

Okay, so these last two songs, the last one, they both hold a special place in my heart, bring back a lot of memories from Utah. This final one we're going to play, I used to play it whenever I would climb a mountain and hit the top. So I just want you to picture looking out over the valley as you're listening to this last song we play here.

0: This has been your week of virtual circuit here with my wonderful guest Levi and Matt Loy on the computer in the background, who continues to never leave the library as he is forever trapped in the walls here.
1: Forever and ever.
0: I hope you all can hear that. Anyways, it has been wonderful playing music for you all once again, and we will be seeing you next week. I have yet another music producer coming in next week. I am blanking on her name for no reason. We're going to pull up
2: Sophie Dahl?
0: Not Sophie. We're figuring this one out. I can't believe it is Stevie Dahl.
2: Stevie Dahl. Hey, I got the
0: going to have Stevie Dahl in the studio next week for some more fun music for you all. I'm actually really curious to see where that one goes, because it is kind of a mix of a lot of different stuff. She is yet another person who doesn't stick around in one area, so that'll be a fun episode for you all next week. So tune back in 10 p.m. Sundays on KYRS Medical Lake Spokane 88.1 and 92.3 FM, and a goose night, you all.
3: 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Monday, Stuffed on the Bluff with Anthony Ray, Tamarack Ridge Band, and the Groovy Smoothies at Beck's Harvest House. Hunger Relief Benefit with the Growlers at Brick West, the Spokane Symphony at Comstock Park, and the Mac Movement Open Mic with Prosper at the Red Room. Tuesday, the Rusty Jackson Band at Bolo's, open mic with Nate Dunnigan at the Parlor, Chad Moore at the Brown Derby, Jameson Sampson and the All-Star Jam at Zola, and Magic Sword and JoJo at the District. Wednesday, Heat Speak, Snacks at Midnight, Hannah Bounty and others at the Kendall Yards Night Market, open mic at Badass Backyard Brewing, Spencer List, Hayes Noble, and Dairy Baby at the Big Dipper, and the Downtown Get Down Jam at the Red Room. Thursday, Sky Dornbuyer at The Social, Just Plain Darren at QQ Sushi, open mic with Derek Hart at The Alibi, Ron Green at Arborcrest, Blues Jam at Chan's Red Dragon, and Musical Chairs hosted by Jameson and Adam at Zola. 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
3: 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Monday, Stuffed on the Bluff with Anthony Ray, Tamarack Ridge Band, and the Groovy Smoothies at Beck's Harvest House. Hunger Relief Benefit with the Growlers at Brick West, the Spokane Symphony at Comstock Park, and the Mac Movement Open Mic with Prosper at the Red Room. Tuesday, the Rusty Jackson Band at Bolo's, open mic with Nate Dunnigan at the Parlor, Chad Moore at the Brown Derby, Jameson Sampson and the All-Star Jam at Zola, and Magic Sword and JoJo at the District. Wednesday, Heat Speak, Snacks at Midnight, Hannah Bounty and others at the Kendall Yards Night Market, open mic at Badass Backyard Brewing, Spencer List, Hayes Noble, and Dairy Baby at the Big Dipper, and the Downtown Get Down Jam at the Red Room. Thursday, Sky Dornbuyer at The Social, Just Plain Darren at QQ Sushi, open mic with Derek Hart at The Alibi, Ron Green at Arborcrest, Blues Jam at Chan's Red Dragon, and Musical Chairs hosted by Jameson and Adam at Zola. 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

This is your KYRS live and local calendar for September 7th through the 10th. Monday, Stuffed on the Bluff with Anthony Ray, Tamarack Ridge Band, and the Groovy Smoothies at Beck's Harvest House. Hunger Relief Benefit with the Growlers at Brick West, the Spokane Symphony at Comstock Park, and the Mac Movement Open Mic with Prosper at the Red Room. Tuesday, the Rusty Jackson Band at Bolo's, open mic with Nate Dunnigan at the Parlor, Chad Moore at the Brown Derby, Jameson Sampson and the All-Star Jam at Zola, and Magic Sword and JoJo at the District. Wednesday, Heat Speak, Snacks at Midnight, Hannah Bounty and others at the Kendall Yards Night Market, open mic at Badass Backyard Brewing, Spencer List, Hayes Noble, and Dairy Baby at the Big Dipper, and the Downtown Get Down Jam at the Red Room. Thursday, Sky Dornbuyer at The Social, Just Plain Darren at QQ Sushi, open mic with Derek Hart at The Alibi, Ron Green at Arborcrest, Blues Jam at Chan's Red Dragon, and Musical Chairs hosted by Jameson and Adam at Zola. 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

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Nationally, 40% of all accidents happen at intersections. 1.7 million of them are a result of the driver failing to turn to the nearest lane. 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

Before there was America's Got Talent, there was England's Got Talent, 1487. KYRS and the Spokane Renaissance Fair invite you to get loud in the library for an evening of medieval merriment. Live Renaissance performers, sword fighting demonstrations, special guests, audience dancing, and a showcase of some of the wonderfully talented characters of the Spokane Renaissance Fair. It all happens Saturday, September 12th, from 7 to 9 p.m. on the third floor of Spokane Central Library, 906 West Main. And admission is free. Come get a taste of the Spokane Renaissance Fair before the gates open in October. England's Got Talent, 1487. 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

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Monday, Stuffed on the Bluff with Anthony Ray, Tamarack Ridge Band, and the Groovy Smoothies at Beck's Harvest House. Hunger Relief Benefit with the Growlers at Brick West, the Spokane Symphony at Comstock Park, and the Mac Movement Open Mic with Prosper at the Red Room. Tuesday, the Rusty Jackson Band at Bolo's, open mic with Nate Dunnigan at the Parlor, Chad Moore at the Brown Derby, Jameson Sampson and the All-Star Jam at Zola, and Magic Sword and JoJo at the District. Wednesday, Heat Speak, Snacks at Midnight, Hannah Boundy and others at the Kendall Yards Night Market, open mic at Badass Backyard Brewing, Spencer List, Hayes Noble, and Dairy Baby at the Big Dipper, and the Downtown Get Down Jam at the Red Room. Thursday, Sky Dornbuyer at The Social, Just Plain Darren at QQ Sushi, open mic with Derek Hart at The Alibi, Ron Green at Arborcrest, Blues Jam at Chan's Red Dragon, and Musical Chairs hosted by Jameson and Adam at Zola. 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

This is your KYRS live and local calendar for September 7th through the 10th. Monday, Stuffed on the Bluff with Anthony Ray, Tamarack Ridge Band, and the Groovy Smoothies at Beck's Harvest House. Hunger Relief Benefit with the Growlers at Brick West, the Spokane Symphony at Comstock Park, and the Mac Movement Open Mic with Prosper at the Red Room. Tuesday, the Rusty Jackson Band at Bolo's, open mic with Nate Dunnigan at the Parlor, Chad Moore at the Brown Derby, Jameson Sampson and the All-Star Jam at Zola, and Magic Sword and JoJo at the District. Wednesday, Heat Speak, Snacks at Midnight, Hannah Bounty and others at the Kendall Yards Night Market, open mic at Badass Backyard Brewing, Spencer List, Hayes Noble, and Dairy Baby at the Big Dipper, and the Downtown Get Down Jam at the Red Room. Thursday, Sky Dornbuyer at The Social, Just Plain Darren at QQ Sushi, open mic with Derek Hart at The Alibi, Ron Green at Arborcrest, Blues Jam at Chan's Red Dragon, and Musical Chairs hosted by Jameson and Adam at Zola. 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

Was it a huntsman or a player that made you pay the cost, that now assumes relaxed positions and prostitutes your loss? Were you tortured by your own thirst in those pleasures that you seek, that made you Tom the Curious, that makes you James the Weak?

0: This is your KYRS live and local calendar for September 7th through the 10th. Monday, Stuffed on the Bluff with Anthony Ray, Tamarack Ridge Band, and the Groovy Smoothies at Beck's Harvest House. Hunger Relief Benefit with the Growlers at Brick West, the Spokane Symphony at Comstock Park, and the Mac Movement Open Mic with Prosper at the Red Room. Tuesday, the Rusty Jackson Band at Bolo's, open mic with Nate Dunnigan at the Parlor, Chad Moore at the Brown Derby, Jameson Sampson and the All-Star Jam at Zola, and Magic Sword and JoJo at the District. Wednesday, Heat Speak, Snacks at Midnight, Hannah Bounty and others at the Kendall Yards Night Market, open mic at Badass Backyard Brewing, Spencer List, Hayes Noble, and Dairy Baby at the Big Dipper, and the Downtown Get Down Jam at the Red Room. Thursday, Sky Dornbuyer at The Social, Just Plain Darren at QQ Sushi, open mic with Derek Hart at The Alibi, Ron Green at Arborcrest, Blues Jam at Chan's Red Dragon, and Musical Chairs hosted by Jameson and Adam at Zola. 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

Before there was America's Got Talent, there was England's Got Talent, 1487. KYRS and the Spokane Renaissance Fair invite you to get loud in the library for an evening of medieval merriment. Live Renaissance performers, sword fighting demonstrations, special guests, audience dancing, and a showcase of some of the wonderfully talented characters of the Spokane Renaissance Fair. It all happens Saturday, September 12th, from 7 to 9 p.m. on the third floor of Spokane Central Library, 906 West Main. And admission is free. Come get a taste of the Spokane Renaissance Fair before the gates open in October. England's Got Talent, 1487. 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

This is your KYRS live and local calendar for September 7th through the 10th. Monday, Stuffed on the Bluff with Anthony Ray, Tamarack Ridge Band, and the Groovy Smoothies at Beck's Harvest House. Hunger Relief Benefit with the Growlers at Brick West, the Spokane Symphony at Comstock Park, and the Mac Movement Open Mic with Prosper at the Red Room. Tuesday, the Rusty Jackson Band at Bolo's. Open mic with Nate Dunnigan at the Parlor, Chad Moore at the Brown Derby, Jameson Sampson and the All-Star Jam at Zola, and Magic Sword and JoJo at the District. Wednesday, Heat Speak, Snacks at Midnight, Hannah Bounty, and others at the Kendall Yards Night Market. 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Thursday, Sky Dornbuyer at The Social, Just Plain Darren at QQ Sushi, open mic with Derek Hart at The Alibi, Ron Green at Arborcrest, Blues Jam at Chan's Red Dragon, and Musical Chairs hosted by Jameson and Adam at Zola. 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

0: Today on Against the Grain, after a century of drug prohibition, during which the use of many illicit drugs increased, states and countries are moving to decriminalize the usage of certain psychoactive substances. But is legalization enough?
1: If we just accept that legalization means liberalization, then the people who will benefit from reforms won't be the communities that were devastated through criminalization, but they will be the biotech companies backed by Silicon Valley investors who are registering patents over plant strains and over chemical compounds that mean that they own the drugs that are being released into this new, highly lucrative emerging market. And I think the important thing to do right now is not to give up the terrain of what legalization might look like to those who want to insist that it's purely going to be liberal commercialization.
0: Legal scholar Kojo Karam weighs in on drug decriminalization, liberalization, and capitalism. From the studios of KPFA in Berkeley, California, this is Against the Grain on Pacifica Radio. I'm Sasha Lilly. After the wreckage of the war on drugs, who stands to gain from the legalization of previously banned drugs like cannabis, psilocybin, and MDMA? That question's at the heart of Kojo Karam's book, The Next Fix, The Winners and Losers in the Future of Drugs. Karam is professor at the School of Law at Loughborough University in the UK, and he joins me today. The history of drugs has been one of cycles of restriction and then of loosening their use or even legalization. We seem to be in a cycle of loosening. How did we get here?
1: I think what's so interesting is we all grew up, and especially if you grew up in the late 20th century, with a particular story about drugs, with the idea that there are these two categories almost of drugs in terms of writ large in human society. There is drugs that are safe, that are good for us, that are medicinal, and we call those pharmaceuticals. And there are drugs that are dangerous, that are addictive, and that are personality destroying, and we call those narcotics. And those categories in the 20th century were so crystallized to appear almost natural. But I think what's so interesting when you look in terms of the history of drugs is that that distinction is one that really only emerges in the early decades of the 20th century. Before that, these substances that have been used by human societies since time immemorial, in ritualistic purposes, in hedonistic purposes, in medicinal purposes, as well as in kind of moments of communal sacredness, they had all these complex and complicated meanings. But the idea that there was this strict distinction between dangerous drugs and safe drugs is something that, if you go back just 200 years ago, seems nonsensical. And a lot of the drugs that we consider to have been dangerous in the 20th century were actually not only consumed in the 19th and 18th century, but were actually sources of huge commercial trade. But that norm of the 20th century distinction between good drugs and bad drugs, I think, is now going through another shift in the early 21st century, where we're seeing drugs that were very much categorized as dangerous, like cannabis and psychedelics, now being rebranded as medicinal and wellness treatments, as part of psychological therapeutic treatment, and also as being sources of new, emergent, and highly lucrative commodities markets. And that shift in category is really what I wanted to study in this new book, The Next Fix, and to try and understand who benefits from this change, who is punished by this change, and what does it mean for the type of not just economy, but world that we're moving into.
0: And we'll speak a lot more as we go about some of those questions, but I just wanted to stay for a moment with what you mentioned about legal drugs and illegal drugs as defined through most of the 20th century. And you're saying that there are a number of drugs that were considered unsafe and therefore illegal that now are being considered for, say, use as a medicine. But this distinction between legal drugs and illegal drugs. Has that ever really been a question of safety? Like when we think about drugs that one might be able to get with a prescription on pharmaceuticals, is that class of drugs safer, speaking obviously broadly, than those drugs that have been heretofore deemed illegal and dangerous?
1: Well, I think that that's distinction is something that has really started to collapse when you actually look into the relative harms of different substances. And, you know, in the United States, the opioid crisis, you know, driven by prescription, white label pharmaceuticals like OxyContin have shown that simply having, you know, that rubber stamp of FDA approval is not sufficient enough to be able to mitigate against the potential harms that can come with use. But this isn't something that's a recent phenomenon. This goes right back to the very origins of our current understandings of drugs and of the modern drug laws that I discuss, obviously, in the book. And so, you know, that distinction between good drugs and bad drugs, I think you could probably pinpoint to two pieces of legislation that get passed in the USA in the first couple of decades of the 20th century. The 1906 Food and Drugs Act, which really creates the kind of modern architecture of the pharmaceutical industry, and then the 1914 Harrison Act, you know, the first federal prohibition of opium and cocaine that really sets the tone for that, what over the course of the 20th century becomes the war on drugs. And you might be throwing, you know, the 1912 Hague Opium Convention as an international manifestation of that instinct and that drive towards prohibition of certain drugs. Now, what's interesting about that set of laws, you know, and we can all do this now thanks to the miracle of digitization. If you actually look at the submissions that were put into Congress by early prohibitionists like Hamilton Wright, if you look at the newspaper articles that were written around the time of those laws, you find out that the reasons why we think that distinction was put into place, a distinction based on scientific assessments of harm, isn't actually what was used to justify those laws in that early 20th century. And I'd recommend for all listeners here to just look at some of the New York Times articles from around the Harrison Act. So the same year the Harrison Act is passed in 1914, and anyone can look this up. New York Times headlines include things like, Negro cocaine fiends are a new southern menace, you know, and justifying the prohibition of cocaine, not because of its scientific representation of harm, but because of its impact in undermining race relations within the American South. And, you know, the article is more fantastical than I can really explain. It has to be read. You know, it has sections where it talks about how if black people take cocaine, they become impervious to bullets. And it sounds ridiculous, but this is New York Times articles. And look at the San Francisco Chronicle. Look at the submissions to Congress. I think that when you look at the history of drugs, you realize that so often the laws about drugs haven't been about the drugs themselves and have been much more about the different communities that might be associated with the drugs and the different ways in which drug laws can function as a mechanism for maintaining different forms of social order.
0: How did the story of opium shape drug prohibition in the early 20th century, a period that you're referring to, although you were describing panics around cocaine, but opium played a crucial role in setting in place kind of regime of laws. How did that take place?
1: Such a fantastic question, you know. So I'm obviously speaking to you here from the United Kingdom. And the thing that's so fascinating about our understanding of opium and all the derivatives of opium is you go back to the mid-19th century and all of the major European empires, the French Empire in the East Indies, the Dutch, you know, and obviously the British, are commercially trading opium alongside all these other psychoactive substances that in the 20th century became really integrated within the European diet, whether that's, you know, sugar, whether that's coffee, whether that's tobacco, whether that's alcohol. Opium was part of the wealth of these shipping companies as much as any of those other substances. And remember, when we think about the drug war, we talk about the drug war in the 19th century. We're talking about a war for the trade of opium, not against the trade of opium. In the mid-19th century, the British waged a war on the Qing dynasty of China in order to force them to accept the trade of opium coming from, you know, the British East India Company and some of its privateer offshoots, including companies like Jardine Matheson or P&O Shipping Company, that are still massive corporate actors within legitimate spheres of capitalism, even, you know, almost 200 years after the fact. And so that was the kind of norm around the relationship of opium in the 19th century. At the very end of the 19th century, the British, you know, have some early kind of temperance resistance of the opium trade, and they host a royal commission. And the royal commission says, we've investigated this, we don't see anything particularly harmful about the use of opium. We don't think that it develops mass addictions on you know, at scale. You know, it's associated with the romantic poets, you know, your Coleridge's, your Wordsworth, your Thomas de Quincey's. You know, these are the kind of artistic souls who indulge in taking opium in the opium dens of London at the time. And so an almost unrecognizable image of what the opium trade was is the norm in the United Kingdom at the turn of the 20th century. But what really changes, as you mentioned, the leads to opium really becoming the model for drug prohibition. You know, the Shanghai 1909 Opium Commission is the very first attempt to try and create some sort of international restrictions on the trade of the psychoactive substance. And that really provides the model that is then replicated through the 1912 Hague Opium Convention, and then all the League of Nations anti-drug conventions, and eventually the 1961 Single Convention on Narcotic Drugs, which still governs, you know, the architecture of international law prohibiting drugs even up until this day. What really changes from the 19th century to the 20th century is the emergence of the USA as the new growing hegemonic actor within the international arena. And the USA takes a very different relationship to the opium trade than the European empires did. The idea of international drug prohibition as what I would say is the USA's first major intervention into the international arena. And that sets the tone for everything that's become the norm around how we deal with drugs over the remaining century.
0: Legal scholar Kojo Karam is my guest. He's the author of The Next Fix, The Winners and Losers in the Future of Drugs. And Kojo, you were just talking about the way the U.S. steps into playing a central role in determining in the 20th century how drugs are regulated, really how drugs are conceived of. But I wanted to ask you, just stepping back, you know, you mentioned drugs within the kind of context of other things that were consumed in early capitalism. And psychoactive drugs clearly have been around long before capitalism. But why is it that we've seen an explosion of their use in the system? Why do you think that is?
1: Such an insightful question, because like you mentioned, the history of drug use, you know, is one of the very few human practices that anthropologists see as almost consistent throughout all different forms of human society. You know, this human practices that we now think of almost as impossible to extract ourselves from, like marriage or property, which aren't as consistent as intoxicating drug use in terms of the anthropological literature. And so, you know, you go back, you know, 5,000 years, you know, in the Yellow River in China, you'll see people, you know, talking about cannabis. You know, you go to Amerindian communities in the Andes Mountains, you'll see them talking about ayahuasca and psychedelics. You know, there's inscribings to the medicinal power of cannabis in the walls in the pyramids. So this has been part of the human story. So what I think really changes is that before these psychoactive substances that are obviously very powerful can obviously have a significant impact on both individual and communal experience, they were never commodified. They never went through the process of commodification, which, you know, all of my historical materialists listen to this will be very aware that what that does is extract a particular product or object from its embedded social relations, and it seemed to consume this as an individual subject, reinforcing or reifying the alienation that the human subject, individual subject, experiences. And so I think that that is a real shift that happens when the European empires, you know, encounter these substances and these plants, life and these fungi in different communities, and then start putting them through the process of commodification. The process of commodification, of course, relies upon trying to encourage as much consumption as possible. Like, that's the way that we approach our fashion. That's the way we approach our fossil fuels. And that is the way that I think drugs have been approached and engaged with within this recent epoch of, you know, Western civilization and the emergence of capitalism, of course, being at the very forefront of that. And so I think that when we look around the world and we see why the impact of drugs is different according to different community traditions, I think we can't just look at the drug, which is what we've done in the 20th century, to say that this drug is dangerous, you know, that all of the crime, all of the violence, all of the addiction, all of the disruption almost lives within the very opium plant itself or within the cannabis plant itself. And if we could only expel this plant from the face of the earth, all of those issues would disappear with it. I think it's much more insightful to think about what is the interrelationship between the impact of these substances and the society in which the person is consuming these substances. And I think when we have a society like we have, which encourages isolation, which encourages atomization, which encourages us to live these lives of individual solipsism, those experiences interact with these drugs in a way that I think has become, you know, clearly much more damaging than they had been when they were much more embedded within social relations in more traditional communities over the course of history.
0: I wanted to ask you about what you were just talking about the commodification of drugs under capitalism, because, of course, drugs are different than some commodities in that in the 20th century, they became criminalized, they became illegal, drugs like opium and cocaine, cannabis, and so on. So what happens to a commodity when it is prohibited, since obviously the flows of that commodity have not disappeared? In fact, I think one can see while these drugs were prohibited, we actually saw greater rates of production and distribution of them. But what does the prohibition do to the nature of the commodity itself, its potency, and then how it is circulated, traded within this broader capitalist economy?
1: I think what we've seen over the 20th century really is that when drugs were criminalized, because it was kind of conceived of as a purely supply side orientated solution, that what we will do is we will try and criminalize the supply of drugs, we will try and criminalize the trafficking of drugs, we will try and criminalize the growing and the cultivation of these drugs, and we'll try and chase those, you know, all the way to the end of the earth, you know, aerial fumigation policies destroying

0: largest industries in the world, but have it entirely outside the realms of legal regulation. And so that's what happened with drugs over the course of the 20th century. You know, the criminalization and prohibition of drugs came with very explicit promises and guarantees. You know, we can see that all the way, you know, from the Single Convention on Narcotic Drugs to, you know, the a declaration of the war on drugs by the Reagan administration in 71 to, of course, the re-energizing of that with the Just Say No and so with the Nixon regime in 71 and then the re-energizing of that with the Reagan-I regime in the 80s. The idea was if we criminalize on drugs, if we crack down on drugs, you know, if we prohibit their cultivation and their sale, we will lead to less drug use, you know, less drug deaths, less drug addiction. The numbers will go down. And in fact, there's been the complete opposite. All the numbers, all the graphs continue to go up. The United Nations itself estimates that over 300 million people every year take all of the drugs that are prohibited through the UN's own laws. And so we have this huge, globally lucrative industry that's entirely in the unregulated black market. And in terms of the actual dangers and the harms of drugs, you know, I think that we just need to follow that all the way to its logical conclusion. We're already talking about powerful psychoactive substances, and now they're still being taken, but being taken with none of the regulatory checks and balances, none of the licensing restrictions, none of the testing of potency before they are then released into the consumer. You know, none of these controls are placed upon the commodity, and then we're surprised when, you know, drug death rates continue to spike year after year. I think that this is part of the ignorance or the myopia around drug prohibition that was really pushed by the mythology of the war on drugs. And I also think that the criminalization of substances, whilst there's still a lucrative demand for those substances, actually incentivizes the increased potency of those substances. Because if people are going to smuggle drugs across borders, risking arrest and risking, you know, punishment and criminalization, they want to make sure that what they smuggle over has the largest possible profit incentive. And so they are going to have the most potent form of that substance smuggled over and you know, traded in the illicit black market. So they're getting maximum profit for as little risk as possible. This is what drug policy scholars tend to refer to as the iron law of prohibition. And we've seen that, you know, with the way that, you know, the coca leaf was taken in the Andes for, you know, centuries, and it's only following the implementation of criminalization that you then start to see the rapid increase in potency of that coca plant, you know, to coca powder, and then obviously to, you know, crack cocaine and the derivatives people might describe as bazooka as well in Colombia itself. And so criminalization of an in-demand substance doesn't make that demand magically disappear. And I think that that is what the war on drugs has allowed us to think and allowed us to comfort ourselves with that mythology rather than doing the hard work of thinking what type of society we're producing where people feel the need to have to numb and ameliorate their own emotions in order to navigate and successfully survive one day after another.
1: I wonder if you can tell us the story of Colombia, obviously kind of the epicenter for much of the international drug trade and the kind of shifting fortunes of drugs in that country, drug production.
0: I went there, I kind of immersed myself, you know, amongst the community of politicians and activists who are pushing for the legal regulation of the entirety of the coca supply chain. And that might sound very, you know, surprising to people in the West, but, you know, they are talking about, you know, selling crack cocaine in the supermarket. They're talking about creating a legal architecture framework that would allow for the regulatory control of the coca trade, because that is a country that the attempt to prohibit and, you know, abolish the coca trade has led to unbelievable levels of both community and national violence. Politicians talk about the war on drugs in the West, and they use it as a metaphor.

0: know, they use it to try and sound tough and to show how, you know, tough on crime they are. But in places like Colombia, in places like Mexico, it's no metaphor. You know, it's, you know, counter-narcotics police officers and, you know, narco drug gangs having military arsenals that rival, you know, rogue nation states. You know, it's population displacement. It's a murder rate that's higher than active, you know, UN resolution wars like Afghanistan. It's, you know, huge amounts of social upheaval. And there has been an exhaustion of that in Colombia. And so there's been this attempt to try and construct a different alternative. And the actual bill for the legal regulation of coca actually passed the Colombian Senate before it got stalled in its process. And with the changes in government there now, people wait to see, you know, what's going to be the future. But I think what's really interesting about that example in Colombia is, so one of the people who I really profile in the book is a gentleman, a senator called Ivan Marulanda. And Ivan Marulanda was actually one of the main allies of another politician called Luis Carlos Galán, who in the early 1990s was due to be the next president of Colombia and was actually shot in the middle of a presidential rally by Pablo Escobar, you know, because of his stance against the narco traffickers. So Marulanda had to go into exile, and, you know, he is a person who was personally suffered at the hands of drug traffickers. And yet he's the politician who's actually drafting and pushing the law for the legalization of cocaine. And to a lot of people, I think that sounds contradictory. They think, why is he going soft on the traffickers? Why is he going soft on, you know, the people who have clearly harmed the country and harmed his own life? But he doesn't see it that way. He sees the actual removal of this highly lucrative substance from the criminal black market into the sphere of legal regulation as being the way to undermine the business of the drug traffickers. And I think it's so interesting, especially in places like Mexico, that it's often the individuals who are campaigning for drug policy reform who have to go around with private bodyguards in fear of the drug gangs, because they recognize that the greatest threat to their current business model would be legal regulation. And so I think that, you know, learning from what's going on in Colombia, learning from what's going on in many of the places in the global south, can help us imagine how we might have a different form of governance over our laws on drugs than what we came to understand as being almost the inevitable and natural norm of criminalization in the 20th century.
1: Can you tell us more about the kind of contours of the proposed legalization in Colombia, because it's quite interesting in that it's not a blanket legalization that every kind of form of cocaine or coca is available, but at the same time, it attempts to actually take profit-making out of the system.
0: Absolutely, and I think this is one of the real difficulties when we talk about legalizing drugs, and that's what I, you know, kind of encountered during the book, and speaking with different people, is I think that so often people think that legalization, especially under capitalism, has to mean commercial retail. That's the only way that it's either criminalized, where, you know, police officers will arrest you if you have it in your pocket, or it's legalized, which means that you can go and buy it in your local supermarket, in your Walmart, or in your, you know, in your Target, you know, right next to, you know, your crunching of cornflakes. And what you see with the model of legal regulation of coca that was proposed in Colombia is that there's actually many different modes and registers of legalization that could actually be implemented in the law. So they had essentially a kind of a three-tier structure of legalization. So they had some very light coca substances they thought could be commercially retail available. You could buy them from a shop, you know, the kind of coca tea that, you know, is taken as a mild stimulant by, you know, indigenous kind of laborers in rural Colombia. They thought, you know, that could be seen as like a kind of a coffee, essentially, that you can buy. Then they looked at a more prescription-based model for access to cocaine. And so in the same way you might go to the pharmacy in order to get get your prescription for, you know, an Adderall or Ritalin, you know, that could be seen in terms of powder cocaine, which is, and place through all of the different licensing and safety checks of the actual product that I mentioned a little bit earlier. And then for the most potent and the most habit-forming of versions of cocaine production, so, you know, people think about crack cocaine or bazooka, you know, they would have a model that's very similar to what's known as the kind of heroin-assisted treatment model that is popular in places like Switzerland and a couple of the European countries as well, where if you have a recognized addiction or dependency to these substances, you can have government-supplied access to the substance in combination with some of the rehabilitative and lifestyle support that you might need in order to develop a more balanced relationship, or, you know, get yourself, in a place where you're not having to be so dependent on these drugs. And we see that in Switzerland, that, you know, they've had that for a long time, where they recognize that, you know, simply saying to somebody, don't take this drug, can often not be sufficient in order to try and extract them from their dependency. You need support, whether it's around housing, whether it's around, you know, therapy, whether it's around, you know, employment status, whether it's, you know, you're carrying loads of debt. There's all these other supports that is necessary in order to help someone recalibrate their relationship, not only to a substance, but particularly to themselves. And, you know, that's what they saw, the kind of highest form of legal regulation of cocaine, of crack cocaine, to be. Not that it's commercially available, you can't just buy it in the shop, but there is a pathway through which those who need it can access it without being criminalized and placed in a situation that actually worsens their addiction rather than helps them.
1: I'm speaking with Kojo Karam. He is the author of The Next Fix, The Winners and Losers in the Future of Drugs. He's professor at the School of Law at Loughborough University. I'm Sasha Lilly, and this is Against the Grain. So, of course, the idea of drug legalization, from many people in society, that can be an alarming prospect, because drugs are associated with all sorts of social ills, and the fear is if drugs become more available, and for many people, I think their idea of legalization is not what you've just described. This proposal in Colombia, where drug legalization has different dimensions that are regulated, but I think people just picture complete access of all drugs. For many people, that conjures up images of lawless behavior because of access to drugs. Do drugs lead to crime?
0: I think it's a far more complicated story in terms of the idea that, you know, people are responsible, tax-paying individuals, and then one dose of one drug turns them into, you know, amoral, violent criminals, I think is, again, another of those mythologies that was really popularized in order to justify the criminalization of drugs, which, in terms of what its impact has been, you know, again, we do have to look at the evidence here. Its impact hasn't been the reduction in use of drugs or the reduction in addiction to drugs. Its impact has been the construction of global systems of mass incarceration, usually orientated heaviest on, you know, the poor, the vulnerable, and, you know, minoritized and marginalized communities within a number of different jurisdictions: Brazil, Colombia, the US, the UK, obviously myself as well. And so the way in which the criminalization of a popular substance actually creates criminals where there wouldn't have been previously, I think is underestimated element of this question of, you know, how do drugs produce crime. But I also think that this question of, you know, legalization leading to a free-for-all, leading to liberalization, which I think might have even been a description that you used a little bit earlier, I think that this is allowing those who have been looking to commercialize these drugs to gain the rhetorical terrain. And I don't think we need to do that, especially not at this moment when the world is an inflection at an inflection point in terms of its relationship with drugs. You know, there's very few people, I think, who really believe that the war on drugs was a giant success and is somehow going to get rid of you know, all drugs from the earth. But people are also unsure about what comes after the war on drugs. You know, we now live in a world which would have been unbelievable in the mid to late 20th century, where a Republican conservative president in Donald Trump is signing executive orders in the Oval Office to reschedule cannabis and to fast-track psychedelic therapy, you know, across the United States of America. You know, if Nixon and Reagan could see that, you know, they would literally die of shock. But that is the transformation that's happened. And so legalization is accelerating, you know, over the last decade. You know, particularly with cannabis, we've seen, you know, Canada, Uruguay, Germany, South Africa, you know, all these different jurisdictions legalizing the trade of cannabis commercially. When it comes to medicinal, you know, now that's, you're the exception in Europe and North America if you still criminalize medicinal cannabis when you were the norm just a generation ago. You know, the UK, Spain, all these other places legal medicinal cannabis. Psychedelics is obviously really accelerating in terms of its legal reforms as well. But who is benefiting from those reforms? And for me, that's the real key question. If we just accept that legalization means liberalization, then the people who will benefit from the reforms won't be the communities that were devastated through criminalization, but they will be the biotech companies backed by Silicon Valley investors who are registering patents over plant strains and over chemical compounds that mean that they own the drugs that are being released into this new, highly lucrative emerging market. It would be the multi-state cannabis corporations, you know, like Trulieve, which is now floating on the New York Stock Exchange, or Curaleaf, which Forbes magazine registered their CEO as being the first person to become a billionaire purely from the trade of legal cannabis. You know, we're now, as I mentioned, this weird inflection point where there are still people in prison for cannabis trafficking, whilst there's also people becoming billionaires for doing the exact same activity. And I think the important thing to do right now is not to give up the terrain of what legalization might look like to those who want to insist that it's purely going to be liberal commercialization. And we need to look at other examples. And a final point I'll throw in here is what happened in Germany when they legalized cannabis. And so they announced they were going to legalize cannabis, the Traffic Light Coalition, in 2021. And immediately people thought, you know, well, this is going to be the next chapter of the Green Rush. You know, Europe's biggest economy, you know, there's going to be cannabis dispensaries all over Berlin and Hamburg, and all of the big, you know, cannabis companies and biotech and pharmaceutical companies were flying into Frankfurt in the hope to try and cut those deals. But by the time it actually gets implemented in 2024, partly because of the restrictions of EU law, but also partly because Germany had seen the commercialization that happened in the US and Canada and thought, is there a different way we could do this? They legalized cannabis, but they didn't legalize the ability to have a retail storefront commercial dispensary. Instead, what they legalized is the ability to form, to either grow your own cannabis at home or also to form social clubs where you can learn to cultivate and consume the substance as part of an immersive local community. You know, essentially, to be simple, it's the distinction between saying we're going to make, you're going to change the laws around food and we're going to, you know, have food sold in Walmart, or we're going to encourage people to have their own kind of community vegetable gardens. And so already hopefully people can see the distinction between the commercial and non-commercial visions between those two models. And I think that there's so many other examples of what's going on around the world that we can learn from. We can look at, you know, farming cooperatives in places like Ghana and Morocco that are legalized cannabis cultivation. We can look at, you know, the questions around patient associations from patients who are looking to, you know, extract the idea of accessing cannabis from the traditional norms of the pharmaceutical industry. There's a lot of different examples we can draw upon, but I think it's really important to not simply assume that the vision of legalizing drugs that is most celebrated by big capitalist corporations is the answer.
1: In this moment of kind of loosening and legalization, now quite a bit of the logic of this loosening has to do with a notion that drugs that had been seen as dangerous and therefore had to be illegal in the past now have been studied for potential medical uses. And I wanted to ask you about cannabis, the importance of medical cannabis, which, you know, in some ways has been on the cutting edge of the loosening that we've seen. How much is the global cannabis trade, how much of it is now supplying medical cannabis? Do we know?
0: Not in terms of direct statistics, but what we do know is that, you know, especially in Europe, the medicinal cannabis industry is absolutely exploding. And, you know, it's estimated to be looking at, you know, a multi-billion dollar industry over the near future. I think we're going through a period of real concentration at the moment. And so, you know, this year, there has been a huge swathe of mergers and acquisitions of US companies moving into the European market, you know, looking to kind of globalize, you know. So, you know, we've seen, you know, Tilray, major US cannabis corporation, buy out, you know, not just Life Clinics in the UK, but also BrewDog, a craft brewery firm in the UK as well, bought out my medicinal cannabis company. You know, Cure Relief has been partnering up with companies in the UK and in Germany as well. Cure Relief also had a huge advertising campaign in the UK. If you've been getting the London Underground anytime this year, you might have seen some adverts for Cure Relief, you know, advertising medicinal cannabis, which again would have seemed crazy if you'd have gone back just a generation ago. You know, if you'd have told somebody, yeah, in the 1990s that you couldn't advertise tobacco, you know, remember, tobacco companies actually sponsored the Olympics as recently as 1980. But if you'd have told somebody then that in a generation time you couldn't advertise tobacco, but you could advertise cannabis in the streets of London and New York, I think they might have asked you, what have you been smoking? But that is the reality of the world that we're in today. And so there is a huge amount of investment moving into this area. And when you read the actual, you know, annual reports and company statements of a lot of these major companies, you know, they will be straightforward about it. They see the race currently being on as to who is going to be the cannabis company that goes global, that is the Starbucks of the industry, that is the, you know, the brand name that, you know, grandmas are comfortable with getting their pain relief medication, that, you know, yoga moms are comfortable with, you know, taking a gummy or some microdosing before, you know, going into a yoga session. This is something that is an active race at this moment. And I think that the important thing to recognize is that what a lot of these companies, I think, might be a little bit blind to is that, at least in my assessment, the history of stigmatization and demonization that is associated with this particular substance and this particular commodity means that I think it would be unwise to try and commercialize it in the same way that the pharmaceutical industry has tried to commercialize almost everything else, which is, how can we sell as much of this as humanly possible? I think if we do that with cannabis, because there's been this long history of stigmatization and demonization, that will simply create calls for a backlash and for recriminalization. And we're already starting to see some of the early calls for that in some of the jurisdictions that have gone furthest down this road. And so that's why I think that a more sustainable and a more equitable form of legal regulation is something that's just not only in the benefits of society as a large, but also maybe even the benefits of the very cannabis companies that have been moving into this new emerging market.
1: Well, what has that backlash looked like?
0: You know, we've seen Thailand is probably one of the most visible, where following, you know, they had a kind of a much more loose free-for-all legalization, where all of a sudden you go into Bangkok, you saw, you know, luminous flashing cannabis lights, you know, companies everywhere, and that's led to a call by the next government to, you know, move, you know, really crack back down, and, you know, they haven't fully recriminalized, but make it much more restrictive in terms of the ability to have legal dispensaries on the strip. You know, we're also seeing probably what's going to be the very first recriminalization ballot initiative in Massachusetts at the midterm elections this year. And so the way, obviously, viewers or listeners will be familiar with the way legalization happened in the US is primarily through these ballot initiatives where, you know, popular referendums would be held as to whether different states wanted to legalize cannabis. And starting with Colorado and Washington State in 2012, that has spread, you know, across half of the country now. But the very first attempt to recriminalize cannabis is going to be on the ballot in Massachusetts in the midterms of this year. You know, I don't think it's going to be successful, but I think it does show the danger of simply, you know, pushing the accelerator to the floor and trying to go as fast towards maximum profits with cannabis as possible. I think it does reinforce and justify calls that people then lean into to roll back reforms that, like I mentioned, have been hard won by vulnerable people. You know, people like Hannah Deacon, who got medical cannabis legalized in the UK. This was a mother of a son who had desperately ill with complex epilepsy, who found that medicinal cannabis would help him, and then pressure the government to change the law so that everybody could benefit from that. These are the people who got drug policy reform changed through their sweat and their sacrifice long before the biotech companies moved into the space. And I think it'd be a real shame if we allowed the kind of commercial avarice of these huge multinational companies to undo the reform work that was actually fought for by people who, you know, faced huge amounts of demonization, huge amounts of obstacles to make the changes that they wanted to happen over the past decade.
1: Does the trajectory of the loosening legalization of psychedelic drugs, drugs like psilocybin or LSD or MDMA, otherwise known as ecstasy, would you say that that is kind of following a similar pattern to that of the legalization of cannabis, especially medical cannabis, both in terms of the way that laws have loosened, but also the consolidation of its production within fewer and fewer companies?
0: Yeah, I would say it's not only following the pathway of what happened with cannabis over the first couple of decades of the 21st century. I'd say it's surpassing it in terms of speed. You know, it was a long time before cannabis was rubber stamped by a sitting US president. You know, when in April we saw Donald Trump, you know, sitting, you know, with Joe Rogan next to him, you know, signing executive order, celebrating the miraculous powers of Ibogaine. You know, that really showed just how far we've gone and how quickly. And in terms of the commercialization of what happens with, you know, psychedelic informed therapy, and don't get me wrong, I think increasing possibility of being able to legally access these therapies, you know, the clinical research has always shown the potential for these substances to be useful in terms of the treatment of really acute mental health issues, from, you know, treatment-resistant depression to PTSD to suicidal ideation. This was known in the 1960s before psychedelics became connected with the hippie movement, the anti-war movement, and then the criminalization of them became justified. And it's another example of what I mentioned at the start, that, you know, it's not often so much the drug that's being criminalized, but what the drug is associated with and who it's associated with. And so people have always known that these drugs had these medicinal potential. I think it's great that, you know, people might be able to access that medicinal potential without risking criminalization. But I think we also need to be careful again of the commodification and essentially the monopolization of these substances, you know, both in terms of who owns it and who can access it. So Australia is the very first nation state to essentially legalize psychedelic informed therapy. They rescheduled MDMA and psilocybin in 2023. So now in Australia, you can legally access, you know, psychedelic informed therapy, you know, for treatment-resistant depression or PTSD. But it costs $20,000 to go through the legal cycle. So already you have questions about accessibility there. And then when you look at the patent offices about, you know, companies who are registering 5-MeO-DMT as being, you know, something that they privately own, or, you know, all these other psychedelics, I think you can start to see some of the the dangers around monopolistic control, you know, and I don't think it's too hyperbolic to say this, but I think with the drugs that we're almost in the same place that we were with the early internet at the moment, where, you know, there's been all this change, but it feels very amorphous at the moment, very loose. And, you know, people are thinking about the information superhighway and the democratization of knowledge. And that was the idea of the internet. And then we fast forwarded, you know, 10, 15 years, and all the mentors, five guys in Silicon Valley, you know, are richer than God and they own the entire market. And I think there's a danger if we don't intervene to try and shape what's happening with things like cannabis and psychedelics at this moment, that we might find ourselves in a similar place in 10 or 20 years' time.
1: You're right that the question shouldn't be whether or not drugs should be legalized, but how they should be legalized. And you've talked about different policies and emphasized the importance of trying to take them out of the realm of, you know, for-profit commercial production. When you think about what is necessary in legalization, is that the heart of it? Are there other elements that you think are important to be included in the process of legalizing drugs?
0: The first step, even before we think about legalization, is decriminalization. And those are often used interchangeably. But, you know, things can be non-criminal and still have their legal access, you know, controlled. So I think that the first step is decriminalization. What decriminalization means is not just, you know, identifying people who are currently in prison for, say, cannabis. And I really don't think that there shouldn't be anybody on the Forbes rich list, you know, whilst there's people still sitting in prison, you know, for doing exactly the same thing. But it's also looking at people who might have been criminalized for these drugs, you know, 15, 20 years ago. But that criminal conviction still determines their life chances, even deep into their later years. You know, having that criminal record means, you know, you might struggle to access particular forms of employment. You might struggle to get a travel visa to go abroad to see your family. You might struggle to, you know, get access to student loans or public housing. You know, all of these limitations, the criminalization is still impacting on people years after the event. And so I think that the dismantling of the architecture of criminalization, which hasn't delivered on its own promises, on its own terms, not terms that we set for it, terms that it set for itself, that it would lead to the reduction of drug use, reduction of drug harms, that should be the first step before we then go into the slow and careful process of redesigning the regulatory frameworks around different drugs in order to minimize harm, maximize public benefit, and to try and, I do think, repair some of the damages of what's happened with the 20th century war on drugs.
1: Kodjo Karam, thank you so much.
0: Thank you so much for having me. It's been a real pleasure.
1: Kodjo Karam is professor at the School of Law at Loughborough University. We've been discussing his latest book, The Next Fix, The Winners and Losers in the Future of Drugs. You've been listening to Against the Grain. I'm Sasha Lilly. Thanks so much for listening. And please tune in again next time.

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4: So I imagine you're pretty concerned about the thumping coming from downstairs, and I totally get it. I totally understand. But I just got to say, don't worry about it. It's just DJ Shrimp Biscuit. I've got it all under control, man. 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

0: This is your KYRS live and local calendar for September 7th through the 10th. Monday, Stuffed on the Bluff with Anthony Ray, Tamarack Ridge Band, and the Groovy Smoothies at Beck's Harvest House. Hunger Relief Benefit with the Growlers at Brick West, the Spokane Symphony at Comstock Park, and the Mac Movement Open Mic with Prosper at the Red Room. Tuesday, the Rusty Jackson Band at Bolo's, open mic with Nate Dunnigan at the Parlor, Chad Moore at the Brown Derby, Jameson Sampson and the All-Star Jam at Zola, and Magic Sword and JoJo at the District. Wednesday, Heat Speak, Snacks at Midnight, Hannah Bounty and others at the Kendall Yards Night Market, open mic at Badass Backyard Brewing, Spencer List, Hayes Noble, and Dairy Baby at the Big Dipper, and the Downtown Get Down Jam at the Red Room. Thursday, Sky Dornbuyer at The Social, Just Plain Darren at QQ Sushi, open mic with Derek Hart at The Alibi, Ron Green at Arborcrest, Blues Jam at Chan's Red Dragon, and Musical Chairs hosted by Jameson and Adam at Zola. For an entire hour of local musicians, tune into Sounds of Spokane every Sunday night at 8 on KYRS.
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1: On the line with us, Phil Ebner, the veteran war correspondent, host of the podcast On the Edge, based out of Kiev, Ukraine. Philip Ebner on YouTube, Ebner Philip on social media. Phil, welcome back to the program. How are you and how's Kiev?
2: Not good, Tom. Not good. I mean, I'm okay. I'm best as one can expect, but then I'm a stubborn SOB. The city, however, is suffering. We are under nearly constant air raid siren. The Russians, aware that Ukraine has lost support from, in particular, the United States in terms of interceptor missiles to stop their ballistic missiles, have been launching a barrage of these things. Additionally, the Russians have modified their Iranian-based drone platform, the Shahid, with jets. And that makes them fly at about three times their normal speed. And the Ukrainians have yet to come up with a solution to that. Now, I am confident that the Ukrainians will do so at some point, as they have done throughout the war. There has always been moments when one side or the other takes a technological advantage or has a change in tactics or what have you, but then the other side adjusts and so on and so forth. The Ukrainians will find a solution to the jet Shahids, I have no doubt. But the ballistic missiles, without Patriot missiles or an equivalent, they're going to continue to rain down on Kiev as we go into winter. And as we go into winter, we are told that maybe perhaps it won't be as harsh in terms of temperature, but we simply don't have the defenses for this city. And they are hitting a number of important points within the city, both military and civilian. And I stress the civilian because, of course, that's a war crime. They are hitting, most importantly for the population of the capital, they are hitting basically supermarket distribution points, which means that we will most likely be facing harsher food shortages. And that means empty shelves. That means nobody, you know, you can't eat. We are being advised by the government here throughout Ukraine, but particularly in Kiev, to start stocking up on bottled water, start stocking up on dried goods or canned goods, because there is an anticipation that the Russians are going to try and starve out this city.
1: Wow. And J.D. Vance says he's about to hold a press conference in D.C. It'll be interesting to see if anybody asks him about this, that his proudest moment as vice president was when he cut off the supply of Patriot interceptor missiles to Ukraine. Disgusting. I mean, doesn't begin to describe this, Phil.
2: I mean, it shocks me. I wish I would say that I was more shocked than I am. Disappointed, of course. You know, we promised the people of Ukraine that if they gave up their nuclear weapons, that we would honor their 1991 borders.
1: Yep.
2: And we are going back on that pledge. But not only that, we're on the wrong side of this. If that's the stance that the administration is going to take, we are on the wrong side of this war. Ukraine, whatever the narrative is that Moscow sells to its fellow travelers in the MAGA world, Ukraine is a democratic nation that desires its sovereignty and freedom, rule of law, and a contribution to the Western world and admission into the family of nations within Europe. Russia is an imperial power that seeks to occupy a people that are not the same as them in culture or in mentality or in orientation. And they are an aggressor state that is engaged in state-sponsored terrorism. So if J.D. Vance is saying that he is most proud that he betrayed the Ukrainian people, what he is also saying is he is most proud of supporting the despotism of Vladimir Putin. And as an American, I find that disgraceful. I find it embarrassing. And I find it on the wrong side of history.
1: Yeah. Yeah, I cannot agree more emphatically. For a while there, Ukraine was having some real dramatic successes in blowing up, you know, energy infrastructure around Ukraine. Scott Bessent, our idiot Treasury Secretary, went on television yesterday morning and said that the reason America has inflation right now is because Ukraine is hitting Russia's energy sector. But the simple fact of the matter is that Ukraine has been hitting Russian energy. So is that ongoing or has that been paused? Because I haven't heard anything about anything like that in a couple of days.
2: No, absolutely ongoing. The Ukrainians are targeting two primary, well, correct myself, I'll say three primary centers. And yes, it is fossil fuel distribution points, fossil fuel refineries, and the equivalent of Amazon. Those in the last, I'd say, 3 months have been their primary targets. Hitting Russia's Amazon, wild berries, and this other one, ozone, that brings the war home to Russians. It is still a legitimate legal target because these are also distribution points for military hardware. They send like night vision goggles and you know, helmets and protective armor and things like that. Those get shipped. Sniper scopes, things like that. Those get shipped through these same, you know, Amazon clones that they have within Russia. So that is completely legal and legitimate. As far as the fossil fuel industry and the infrastructure of Russia, that's how they fund their war. Again, a legitimate military target for Ukraine. If the United States feels inconvenienced because of this, well, you know, first off, I would point to their own you know, efforts in the Straits of Hormuz being far more influential to global oil prices spiking and fluctuating as wildly as they are than I would Russia. And in addition to that, Russia is, again, an aggressor state. There's a very easy way for Russia to get its oil back on the market, and that's to leave Ukraine. You know, I'm sure there will still be some punitive sanctions because there will need to be reparations made. But if Russia wants to get back on the oil market, on the global oil market, there's a very simple way of doing it. Leave Ukraine. Stop your war of aggression. So for the Americans to take the side of an imperial aggressor nation that is a state sponsor of terror, as we saw in Germany just in the last 36 hours, the German government has come out and said that they know for a fact from forensics that they have gathered that Russia conducted an aggressive drone attack at the airport in Leipzig, Germany, attacking Ukrainian trainer jets that were on the airfield, possibly killing German citizens. This is getting beyond Ukraine. The Europeans are starting to recognize that they are under attack by Moscow. Our closest allies in Europe are saying Russia is the problem. For us to come out now and say, no, it's actually Ukraine that needs to capitulate, Ukraine that needs to give up territory, Ukraine that needs to bend its knee to its imperial master, which has subjugated this country to untold horrors over the centuries, is a betrayal of the ideals of our founding fathers. We believe in the ideals of life, liberty, and the pursuit of happiness. We believe, even, you know, I tell the old joke, Tom, and I probably said it on your show before, Americans by their very birth and nature despise imperialism, even when, and perhaps particularly when we engage in it. Mm-hmm. We are born to despise imperialism because we were born out of colonization and, you know, breaking away from an imperial master. And Russia they not only have a dispute within their nature, that doesn't exist. They openly pursue imperialism. And that's what this war is. And so for America to betray a country that is solely seeking its independence from a colonial master, I think is to betray the ideals of our founding fathers.
1: Yeah, I think that's very, very well said, Phil. The great Phil Intner, a veteran war correspondent. Check out his podcast, On the Edge. He's based out of Kiev, Ukraine. Intner Philip on Blue Sky and Instagram. Philip Intner over on YouTube. Phil, thanks so much for dropping by today.
2: Anytime you want me, Tom.
1: You got it right here. Thank you, Phil.
0: This is the Tom Hartman Program.
1: It'll be interesting to see if any reporter summons the courage to ask J.D. Vance about his position on getting rid of help for Ukraine in this press conference that's coming up shortly. So what's on your mind today? Jennifer in Seattle. Hey, Jennifer, what's up?
3: Hi, Tom. I wanted to talk about the migration event that happened last month in Ceuta, the Spanish enclave.
1: Mm-hmm.
3: The Spanish government has identified and says it has evidence of Russian and Israeli actors amplifying the event on social media.
1: Yep.
3: And apparently there were TikTok and Instagram videos telling folks that if they made it to Ceuta, they could stay in Spain.
1: That was being reported at the time, Jennifer. That it was Russia
3: is
1: doing
3: that, right?
1: Yeah. Oh, yeah. I talked about it on this program.
3: Oh, okay. Well, I didn't connect the dots, but it said because of their diplomatic position in Ukraine and Iran, mm-hmm. that was sort of the idea. But then, I don't know if you report on this, but last week, Spanish newspapers, some of which are disseminated in Latin America, were reporting that the migrants are eating cats.
1: Oh, God. Here we go again.
3: So, yeah, it's their calling card, right?
1: Yeah. The brand new racist trope.
3: Right. I was just going to say, I feel like we're all being taken for a ride, and we need to wake up and smell the roses.
1: Yeah, I'm with you. For people who don't know what we're talking about, there is a little enclave in North Africa or in one of the islands off the coast of North Africa that's controlled by the Spanish. It doesn't give you access to Spain, but it's controlled by Spain. And somebody was posting on TikTok, and it was tracked back to the Russians that, hey, you know, if you can just get into this place, what was it called? Ceuta? What?
3: Ceuta.
1: Ceuta, thank you. If you could just get into Ceuta, then they will have to take you to Europe and let you enter Spain, and then you can just become part of the EU. And some 80,000 people just basically crashed the gate and ran in there. Within a day, all but maybe 1,000 of them had been expelled and sent back out again. It was kind of a non-event, but it served as a focal point for all the right-wing racists with Alternative for Deutschland, AfD in Germany, and the right-wingers in Spain, and the Le Pen in France. They were all talking about it. Oh, my God, the brown people are coming. Look out. And, you know, it's the same little trick that the GOP played with, you know, there's a caravan coming from the south. By way of causing the caravan to come. I mean, you know, I documented this 2 years ago that there were every time there was a wave of immigration into the United States that was heavily publicized, it was preceded by several weeks by claims on Fox News and Republican politicians that the border was now wide open. Ted Cruz did this dozens of times where he'd call a press conference and say, the border's wide open. And then 2 weeks later, all these people show up at the border thinking the border's wide open because, after all, why would a United States senator lie to us? And, you know, it's like the Republicans causing a problem and then using that problem for political purposes. And the Russians are doing the same thing in Europe. So, Jennifer, thank you. Thanks for pointing that out.
3: Thank you.
1: Yeah, sure enough. I appreciate it. Sarah in Fort Worth, Texas. Hey, Sarah.
4: The reason why I'm calling is it's just it's a question. I was listening to, I can't remember his name. He was a guest on Stephanie's show this morning. And he said something about that whatever's in the Epstein files and what Trump is being blackmailed by is far worse than anything that, you know, that we know of now. And I thought, wow, what would be worse than?
1: Mm-hmm.
4: And then I thought, you know what? We're in his first presidency. There were, 1,500 kids that went missing that they couldn't find because of whatever reason.
1: That's right. The children who were separated from their parents at the border during the Trump administration that they then shipped off. Suddenly there were all these little Christian foster care programs, and they gave a whole bunch of roughly 1,500 children to these programs, and then the programs vanished. And there is speculation that that was human trafficking, perhaps even underage sex human trafficking, but I've never seen any consequential investigation of it, which is frankly surprising. I was expecting the Biden administration to dig into that one.
4: Yeah, and that's my point, is that would be something absolutely, I mean, we've already been seeing now that there's sexual abuse happening to 5-year-olds, 3-year-olds. Unfortunately, I'm a survivor of that age, and so it happens.
1: As are about a third of women.
4: Yeah, yeah, and so that was my question. I mean, it would make perfect sense. Epstein, Trump, they were human traffickers. Why would they think, oh, here's a solid route that we have to replenish our they could put him on Epstein's island and
1: makes perfect sense, Sarah. I think, you know, well, Epstein was still around at that time, wasn't he?
4: Yeah.
1: He didn't die until, what was it, the last year of Trump's administration when he was killed, when Trump, you know, had him thrown in jail and then he turned up dead. And Trump was president and Bill Barr was in charge. And Bill Barr used to be Epstein, you know, his father hired Epstein to be a teacher. Sarah, thank you for the call.
0: We're listening.
1: We'll be right back. Stay with us. Steve in Chicago. Hey, Steve, what's up?
5: I just wanted to follow up on the discussion you were having earlier of the right-wing tradition of scaring and their voters in the way they kept saying, oh, the Mexican border is open, so that the Mexicans could come and then they could point to them and say, you know, and then also doing the same thing in North Africa. It echoes something that goes even farther back, when in 1939, the Nazis let a group of Jewish refugees board a ship and go to Cuba, knowing that they were going to be turned away, so that they could point to Cuba and the United States and other nations and go, see, they don't want these Jews either. That's why we, you know, we have to get rid of them and demonize them.
1: Interesting.
5: Nobody wants them.
1: Was that the genesis of that ship that FDR turned away from New York?
5: Yeah, it was the German liner St. Louis. If anybody's interested, it's a great book based on it called Voyage of the Damned.
1: Yeah.
5: There's also a film which is more of a fictionalized, but actually but covers the main points of it, called Voyage of the Damned. Mm. But it's that whole thing of the right wing using vulnerable people and manipulating them and using them to try to scare people into, you know, these aren't humans, these aren't people equal to you, and you know, if you won't take them, how can you say we won't take them?
1: Right. And they'll eat your dogs. Excuse me, go ahead.
5: I was just going to say, and that's not to minimize the shame and embarrassment that the United States, you know, should face over turning them away.
1: No, that was probably one of the biggest scars on the Roosevelt administration.
5: Exactly. And to their credit, England, France, Holland, and Belgium took in everybody off of the ship eventually.
1: Yeah.
5: Ironically, some of those nations were conquered by the Nazis, and so some of those people did still wind up dying in the Holocaust, but a majority of them survived.
1: Yeah, no, this, yeah, you're absolutely right. It's an ancient strategy, and you know, it's the point to the other. You know, ringing a bell that we're all Pavlovian about. You know, it's wired into us, this tribal instinct.
5: Yeah.
1: Steve, thank you for the call. Spot on. Well said. I'll be back with more of the news of the day and New York calls in just a moment. We're hitting the top of the hour, and Joe Cirincione, the national security expert, is going to drop by right after this.

different. I mean, you know, if Putin said to Trump, please destroy America for me. I mean, the last time around, we had a million dead Americans, you know, almost twice as many as most other countries on a per capita basis. We had the highest or the second highest death rate in the world because Trump, after, you know, starting in April of 2020, started refusing to follow Anthony Fauci's advice. And that's, of course, why they're all, you know, trying to rag on Fauci, you know, with Rand Paul with his weird, you know, hysterical obsessions. Anyway, in the Hartman Report today, my daily take, HartmanReport.com, I'm asking the question, what would Trump be doing differently if Putin were giving the orders? And I really can't come up with anything other than, you know, apparently we're still providing some targeting intelligence to Ukraine, but we're certainly not giving them weapons or defensive stuff. I opened the article by talking about how the most obscene, one of the most obscene segments ever aired on Fox so-called news was yesterday, where Scott Bessent, our billionaire, low IQ Treasury Secretary, the guy who proves that being rich doesn't mean you're smart, said that Americans are suffering from inflation and it's all Ukraine's fault for striking Russia, for hitting Russian energy assets. Is this stupidity? I mean, you know, I'll give you that with regard to Bessent. Is it hypocrisy? Well, of course, he's a Republican. Is he owned by Putin? I don't know if Bessent is owned by Putin. I certainly believe that Trump is owned by Putin. I mean, you know, what do you think is going on here? That same morning, yesterday morning, the Financial Times revealed that for the past 3 years, Russia has been helping Iran build a missile, a supersonic missile, a ballistic missile that can take out our aircraft carriers, a ship-killing missile. Just as, you know, for 3 years, Russia's been working with Iran on this. Apparently, they don't have it done yet because they haven't taken out our ship there at the Strait of Hormuz. Or maybe they're just holding back. But, you know, Europe's policy chief told the world that Russia gave Iran the satellite intelligence that they needed to kill 18 Americans and put hundreds more in the hospital and destroy billions of dollars worth of American assets in the Middle East. That was that same morning. This was all yesterday morning, all in about a four-hour period. And even in the face of all this, that Russia is helping Iran kill American soldiers, or sailors in this case, and Marines, even in the face of that, when Marco Rubio was asked about this, he just waved it off. He said, Putin's got his own set of problems. You know, if Putin is giving Iran the information they need to kill American soldiers, shouldn't there be some consequences? No, of course not. Are you seeing the same pattern I am? I mean, just before lunch yesterday, our Treasury Secretary was scolding Ukraine for fighting back. Our Secretary of State shrugs his shoulder about Iran and Russia working together to kill Americans. And Trump issues a new threat against Canada. I mean, if Putin had sat down Trump and Hegseth and Kennedy and Bessent and Rubio and Stephen Miller in a room and said, do whatever you can to hurt and weaken the United States. What am I missing here? What else would they be doing? As far as I can tell, nothing. It looks to me like everything they are doing is working toward that goal. I mean, our Patriot Interceptor inventory has gone from 2,300 down to around 800. That's a 65% drop. Our THAAD inventory has, we've lost four-fifths of our entire THAAD inventory. And Russia knows that the Patriots are the only thing that is going to stop them from blowing up Kiev. I mean, it's just wild. Just last week, a humiliated South Korean President Lee had to go on television in South Korea to admit to his country that he couldn't stop Trump from removing THAAD and Patriot batteries from South Korea. At the same time, the Kim Jong-un is testing nuclear weapons and ballistic missiles that are capable of delivering nuclear weapons to Los Angeles and San Francisco. And while that's happening, Whiskey Pete is hollowing out the Pentagon. There is literally

0: No Senate confirmed civilian or military leadership for the United States Army, the largest fighting force in our country, one of the largest in the world. No Senate confirmed leadership. And morale has just collapsed, just like Putin would want. As Pete just recently blocked six more officers. Oh, my God, they're black, they're female. He's forcing polygraphs. He's installed white male MAGA-only officers in senior slots. I mean, just consider the stuff that they've done. Trump is ordering the aircraft carrier that is in construction right now to take an extra couple of years to get built because he wants them to go back to steam catapults to throw the jets off the decks. He wants to make a drone carrying ship harder to build. It's now not going to be available till 2034. His bombing boats in the Caribbean, extrajudicial killings, murder in other words. Our national debt is hitting $40 trillion because of tax breaks by Trump, Reagan, and Bush. And now Trump wants to do another one. Interest on that debt is even bigger than our defense spending, over $1 trillion a year, money that could have given us for the last 45 years free health care and free college. He's handing roughly $1 trillion in tax cuts to the top 1% while cutting Medicaid by the same amount. He cuts SNAP so hard that 1 million American children are going to lose food benefits. He's refusing to raise the minimum wage or make it easier to join a union. He's cutting the CDC's parasite surveillance staff and stops surveillance for cyclospora, driving inspections of foreign food facilities to historic lows, cutting the childhood vaccine schedule from 17 down to 11 diseases while discouraging Americans from getting any vaccines. He's refusing to enforce our antitrust laws. He fired the head of the Bureau of Labor Statistics, so now we get these meaningless numbers every month that always have to be corrected 2 months after the fact. He's attacking our closest allies and trading partners, Mexico and Canada, with punitive tariffs. He's withholding $1.7 billion from the National Institutes of Health, canceled 2,200 grants for scientists to come up with cures for diseases and ways to fight cancer. Make America sick again. He moved 150 programs out of the Education Department to destroy our kids' chances for a better future. He killed off the Voice of America while Russia and China are now stepping into that vacuum. He defunded the Corporation for Public Broadcasting. He's weaponizing the DOJ against Trump's personal enemies, threatening the broadcast licenses of networks that offend him. I mean, I could go on. The list, I've just read half the list. I don't get it. What would Trump be doing differently if Putin had said, please destroy America for me? Or is that exactly what's going on? What do you think? I'm completely at a loss. It so appears that these guys are just hell-bent on destroying our country. And that it appears that they're doing it on behalf of Vladimir Putin. Why? Stick around. On the line with us is Joe Cirincione, the national security analyst and author, former advisor to the State Department, Plowshares Fund, all kinds of, what an incredible background Joe has. He also has a great Substack newsletter. It's called Strategy and History. The URL for it is joecirincione.substack.com, C-I-R-I-N-C-I-O-N-E, or just go to substack.com and plug in strategy and history, and it'll pop right up. Joe, welcome back to the program. It's been too long since we've talked.
1: Well, thank you very much for having me, Tom. Pleasure to be back.
0: It is always a pleasure and an honor. I was fascinated by your piece, 6 Months of Failure, over on Substack, talking about how last week marked the beginning of the 7th month of this absolutely unnecessary, illegal criminal war that Donald Trump has launched. Share your thoughts on that.
1: Well, this war began on a whim back on February 28th, right after the president had spoken to Israeli Prime Minister Benjamin Netanyahu, who convinced him that Iran was on its last legs and that one powerful, decisive blow would topple the regime. You may remember that 1 a.m. in the morning video that Trump released from Mar-a-Lago, telling the Iranian people that their hour of liberation was near.
0: Did Joe just freeze up? Yeah, it appears that we've lost Joe. his video just froze. So while Josiah is working on getting him back online, I'll just his 6 months of failure, he talks about how, this is a couple of days ago, Trump proudly declared mission accomplished on his own Truth Social site, what I refer to as his Nazi-infested social media site. He promised regime change in a bizarre 1 a.m. video. Like George Bush, he claimed an urgent nuclear threat. I mean, Joe just goes through the whole list of all these things here and everything that, you know, Trump has done to basically, you know, just kind of ruin our country. Do we have Joe back?
2: Not yet.
0: No, not yet, huh? How about that? And then he says it gets worse. The war has so depleted our military supply of both offensive and defensive munitions that officials say the stocks of Patriot missiles in Europe is, quote, beyond critical. He says the war gave Iran two more weapons, the ability to hold neighboring states at risk and the ability to control a fifth of the world's oil supply through the Straits of Hormuz. Trump, he adds, has shattered America's global credibility. He quotes foreign policy analyst David Rothkopf saying, Trump has so damaged the core U.S. relationships with countries worldwide that he is seen more as a pariah than any American leader ever. You know, I think the rest of the world's leaders are seeing the same thing I am, which is that, you know, Donald Trump is behaving like a wannabe emperor, the Nerd Reich, I guess. Anyhow, he goes on to say that the war has also crushed the image of invincibility of U.S. military power, which, frankly, is a very dangerous thing. I mean, you know, it's Russia and China wouldn't start a war if they thought we might step into it before. But now that they've seen us being defeated by Iran, they're going to go, well, you know, if Iran can do it, you know, it's amazing. And then he says Trump's negotiations for everything, Jared Kushner and Steve Witkoff, they produced this deal on June 17th that was so badly done and so poorly written that it collapsed within a month. This is all from Joe's Substack newsletter, which I strongly encourage you to sign up for and check out. He goes on to say Trump is completely unable to articulate any strategic objectives for the war, any path to end the war, or any plan for repairing the damage that he caused. So, it's just remarkable. Sean, you might want to call Joe and just see what's going on. Okay. He says it's so bad that the administration's pronouncements on the war are treated as a joke by all but the far-right media. Secretary of the Treasury Steve Bessent enjoyed a few hours of airtime on Monday announcing an economic D-Day. This was just a joke. I mean, it's beyond pathetic. And, you know, what are we going to do? Are we really expecting the regime to collapse? Are we really expecting to open the Strait of Hormuz? Are we really expecting to get Iran back to the bargaining table? I mean, they've figured out. They've beat us. They've, you know, with their little drone warfare thing, because, you know, Hegseth didn't bother to modernize the military, and we're throwing $1 million and $5 million weapons at $20,000 drones, and they've got a lot of them. And Joe Cirincione says, realistically, there is no scenario where Trump wins this war. Most experts agree that Trump has lost and lost decisively. So I'm going to hit a break here, Sean, and we'll see if Joe is available to us, you know, in a little bit, you know, coming back on the other side. We should be. There we go. And we'll be back. Stick around.

0: This is the Tom Hartman Program.
1: Apparently, we had an equipment failure here in our studio, which is what knocked Joe off. We'll see what we can do about it. I'll be right there. Ken in Lafayette, Colorado. Hey, Ken, what's on your mind today?
2: Hi, Tom. Thanks for taking my call. Hey, just kind of somewhat of a public awareness announcement, if you would, please. I live in Colorado, and there's a Freedom Acres Ranch. It's an African-American-owned ranch in, like, southeast Colorado. Mm-hmm. And I'd like to make people aware of what these folks have been enduring, which is blatant racism by neighbors, shooting their livestock, stealing their livestock. And the El Paso County Sheriff does absolutely nothing. And to my understanding, Joy Roybal is the sheriff in El Paso County, and he is a member of the Constitutional Peace Officers and you know that organization.
1: I do. We've had the founder of it on this program a couple of times. Yeah.
2: Yeah. And the Southern Poverty Law Center has deemed this group an anti-government group.
1: That's correct.
2: So basically, the sheriff is doing nothing to support these folks. So I would encourage your listeners to look at Freedom Acres Ranch and do what you can to help support these folks. It's really, really upsetting. Okay.
1: So if you just plug Freedom Acres Ranch into a search engine, it'll come up?
2: It should come up, yeah, yeah. They're African-American, they're ranchers. They just happen to be black, right, as opposed to white. The neighbors are racist, they're harassing. It's really, really upsetting. And this is 2026, and thanks to Trump, all these deplorables, if you will, are just emboldened like there is no tomorrow. And it's really upsetting. I just kind of want to make your listeners, since the majority of all will say woke, hopefully people can tune in to them, help support in some way or another. They do have a store. If you live in that area, you can go buy, what they produce,
1: right.
2: Meats, foods, vegetables, et cetera, et cetera. So,
1: sounds interesting. Ken, thanks for the heads up on that. By the way, we'll have Joe back with us in about a minute and a half, 2 minutes on the other side of a break that's coming up here.
2: Thanks,
1: Ken,
2: Tom. I appreciate it.
1: Yeah. Thank you. Ruth in West Los Angeles. Hey, Ruth, what's on your mind today?
3: Hi. I love, calling in or listening. I always learn something from you or your listeners, and thank you for your support of KPFK. Two things. One is I totally agree with you about the DCCC and the DSCC and not giving to them. I'm on a voting rights group with the head of the NAACP Georgia, and, they are apoplectic about this because those two organizations spend their money on expensive consultants and on TV ads, which are, according to the NAACP people, totally ineffective. What they need to be doing is getting people going door to door, making sure those people have, rides to the polls and all of
1: which
3: that.
1: Which is what Elon Musk is funding in Texas right now.
3: Yeah, right.
1: For Republicans.
3: So anyway, thank you. And then the other quick thing is that I totally agree with your using vandalism about the Kennedy Center.
1: Yeah.
3: That's exactly what it is. And I called in to the White House comment line, about that and that Trump needs therapy. And the person who answered, I could tell, was in agreement. So anyway, thank you so much.
1: Okay. Thanks a lot, Ruth. Good talking to you. We'll be right back with Joe Cirincione. Stick around. Joe Cirincione is back on the line with us, only this time on the telephone. Joe, my apologies. It's so funny. Josiah came out. He's our video guy. And he said our video computer literally just died. I mean, it overheated and melted down. Your message must have just burned it up.
4: I thought you cut me off because I was going on too long. I'll try to make it shorter this time.
1: Not a chance. So let's start over. Let's just reboot this thing.
4: Yeah.
1: We're talking with Joe Cirincione, the national security expert and a guy who's done pretty much everything in his life. And he's got this great newsletter, this Substack newsletter, joecirincione.substack.com, and this 6 months of failure. And we were talking about the damage that this war has done to to America, yeah. to average yeah. Americans, to America's reputation around the world, to the rule of law, and how it's basically helping Putin and Iran and Xi and everybody else.
4: Yeah.
1: So
4: yeah.
1: Go for it, Joe.
4: Sure, let's just sum it up. Hmm. You know, one, Trump has not accomplished a single one of his objectives. The regime is still there. It's stronger than ever. It's more hardline than ever. Two, the Iranian people have not been liberated. They are probably suffering more now than they ever have been, in part due to the economic conditions that have deteriorated in Iran because of the war. Three, they have not solved the nuclear problem. Remember, this was the big justification for the war. They were supposed to be 2 weeks away from a bomb. That was never true. We've done damage to the program, but we have not eliminated that program. They still have a highly enriched uranium. They still have advanced centrifuges. They still have hundreds of scientists and engineers that can rebuild that capability. And finally, and this is where they come to the damage part, we haven't shown American resolve. We've shown American incompetence. So we've sown doubt among our allies regionally and globally about the wisdom of U.S. decisions, about our ability to implement a military to protect them, to be able to secure them. The Gulf states, which have thought that having U.S. bases in their region was going to give them security, now look at these bases as a liability. It opens them to attack. And finally, I would say that it shows that the U.S. military, which actually seemed to perform very well at the beginning of the war, you may remember people saying that this was a tactical success but a strategic failure. Well, it's now clear that the military did not perform well, both in the mistakes that were made in killing innocent people. Remember the very first day of the war, we killed 150 Iranian schoolgirls, and we've hit schools and hospitals since, but also in the failure to anticipate what Iran was going to do and to protect our own forces. So we now know there's been significant damage to the U.S. bases in the region. In fact, there's a study going on in the Pentagon right now about possibly closing, retreating from 15 of those bases because we cannot defend them. And as a result, for example, the heavy damage to the headquarters of the 5th Fleet in Bahrain, we weren't able to supply our naval forces, leading to the catastrophe aboard our aircraft carriers and other ships, where sailors are running short of food, are not getting the medical support they need, or some of them are threatening to, or trying to jump off the ship because things were so bad. This kind of exposure of the incompetence of the American leadership from the president through the Secretary of Defense, and I would include Admiral Bradley Cooper, the head of the CENTCOM, has really exposed America as, you know, more bark than bite. So it's weakened America across the board. And let me just add one other thing, and then I'll shut up. The Wall Street Journal published a killer graph today showing the rate on bonds, the interest rate of what was going on. And right before the war, that was steadily going down. It had hit a low of 3.9%, which is not great, but that's the direction you want it to go in. And Trump had been hounding the Fed for months to lower the price. The war begins, and the interest rate on bonds climbs. And in 6 months, it's now climbed a full percentage point to 4.9%. That means higher mortgages, higher car loans, higher business loans. And there's nothing the new handpicked head of the Fed can do about that. It's a killer blow to the U.S. economy. It's causing people to doubt the stability of the U.S. dollar. So this war of whim has had global repercussions that extend not just to our alliances, but to our economy and to U.S. credibility and legitimacy in the war. It is a continuing disaster.
1: We're talking to Joe Cirincione. Joe, I know when you were a congressional staffer and when you ran Plowshares and all these extraordinary groups that you've been associated with, you're a keen observer of international and security politics. What's your take on the extent to which the stupid war and the damage it's done to our military and the weakness of America that it has exposed enhances or increases the chances that Putin will become more adventurous in Eastern, you know, in former Eastern Europe, and that Xi will do the same in Taiwan, and that Trump's stupidity thus could be leading us directly into World War III.
4: I don't buy into the World War III scenario, but I understand what you mean. Mm-hmm. But in increasing the risks that Putin will act in Europe or Xi will act in the South China Sea have increased, in part because a big part of the U.S. ability to mobilize other countries against aggressive imperialist actions like Putin did in his invasion of Ukraine is that we condemn those, that there's an international standard that you do not try to change national borders through military action, through invading. So Putin's invasion of Ukraine was the first time a country had tried to change the borders of another country in Europe since World War II. And here we go in Iran, and we do the same thing. The same thing as Putin. It's this very similar action. And Xi in China sees this and go, well, if you're saying that you could invade another country and take over it, remember Trump just a couple of days ago declared that the Strait of Hormuz was U.S. territory now. Mm-hmm. And he posted on Truth Social he might rename the Strait to Strait Trump. Well, if the U.S. can do that, well, why can't she take over Taiwan? What's the difference? If the international norms no longer apply, then Putin can do what he wants. He can act aggressively. And so we've weakened these international standards, these international norms. As many people are now saying, the United States is no longer the leader of the free world.
1: Yeah.
4: Because we're acting in this dictatorial, imperialist manner that's shattering the very legal, diplomatic, and political order that Republicans and Democrats have spent 80 years building to try to prevent the kind of global catastrophe that World War II represented.
1: Yeah, it's almost as if Vladimir Putin had asked Donald Trump to destroy America. Joe, I've got about 45 seconds. I'm curious your thoughts on that remark.
4: If Donald Trump was a paid Russian agent, he couldn't be doing a better job of weakening America. He is destroying us from within, and he is ruining our global reputation. This hurts not just Americans in the pocketbook, but it hurts America's standing as the core powerful member of a global alliance that has prevented these individual conflicts from metastasizing into world war. We've lost that ability. We're a country that people no longer rely on.
1: Yeah, and a tragedy it is. The great Joe Cirincione, check out his Substack newsletter. It's called Strategy and History over on Substack.com. 6 months to Failure, the most recent piece. Joe, you're brilliant. And thank you so much for dropping by and sharing with us.
4: Thank you, Tom.
1: Always great talking with you. I'll be back with more of the news of the day and your calls in just a moment. Stick around.

0: Fred in Malta, Illinois. Hey, Fred, what's on your mind today?
1: I have two questions. The first one is, what percentage does Murdoch own of the media, both directly and indirectly?
0: Well, he owns Fox and, you know, both of the television stations around the country and the network. And he owns the New York Post and he owns the Wall Street Journal. Beyond that, I don't know what else his empire encompasses. They used to own, you know, one of the big movie studios. I don't know if they still do or not. Whether that was part of what they sold to the Ellisons, I haven't been tracking. I'm sorry. Why do you ask?
1: Well, because I'm a group that they're heavy, heavy Republicans, and they can find absolutely no wrong in any of the things that Trump is doing, and they keep referring back to Fox.
0: Oh, well, yeah, Fox is the principal propaganda channel for the hard right in America, for the fascist movement, for the corporatists, for the billionaires, and for the Russia apologists, basically. So it shouldn't be a surprise. Just watch Fox sometimes for a half hour. What you'll see is grievance and half-truths. It's pretty much all they do is, you know, hate and half-truths. Fred, thanks for the call. Good luck. John in Seattle. Hey, John, what's on your mind today?
2: I have a theory, yeah, no proof on this, that ties together the abuses from the abuses of ICE with the loss of USAID. Mm-hmm. So look at it this way. USAID, when that money went to different countries, it basically went to food and medicine and things like that. But there was scrutiny. We had professionals who have lost their jobs who were able to trace that money to make sure that very, very little of it went to corruption. Now, what he's doing is, okay, I want places so I can send anybody I want around the world. And so we've seen these reporting about prisons in Africa, prisons in Central America. And so now these countries, instead of we're going to send you food and medicine, we'll give you money if you put people we don't like in prison. And so it just ties in exactly to what you were talking about earlier on Trump refusing aid to states that didn't vote for him.
0: Right. He just announced another one of those yesterday. He gave disaster aid to 5 red states and denied it to 4 blue states. Yesterday.
2: Exactly. And so, yeah, so this whole thing on USAID and sending people overseas and such, you have guests who really understand a lot of what's going on in the government. I've never heard or read that anywhere. And I'm wondering if you might run that by some of these folks you talk to, because I think there's probably a smoking gun somewhere.
0: Yeah, I suspect you're right, John. I suspect you're right. Thanks for putting that on my radar screen. I appreciate it. Mandy in St. Louis, Missouri. Hey, Mandy, what's on your mind today?
3: Hey, you mentioned Donald Barr and how he was kind of Epstein's entree into that world. I don't know if people know this. He wrote in 1973 a science fiction, they call it a space opera, where humans had colonized other galaxies and they kidnapped people and put them into sexual slavery. And these were all little oligarchic fiefdoms.
0: This was Bill Barr's father?
3: Yes. In 1970, it's called Space Relations, a slightly gothic interplanetary tale.
0: Wow. And then he hires Jeffrey Epstein to teach at this school. It was a high school, wasn't it?
3: Yeah. I think it was like a prestigious, I don't know.
0: Yeah, it was a prep school.
3: It was a high-end,
0: you know, fancy prep school.
3: I mean, you can't make this up. So it's what I think it shows that this stuff was going on before Epstein and it's going on after Epstein.
0: Yeah. You know? Yeah.
3: I think he obviously funded a lot and facilitated it and made it glamorous, but he wrote this book in 1973. Obviously, this is the future that they wanted.
0: Yeah, apparently. I would love to know what Bill Barr knows. I mean, when he was Attorney General for George Herbert Walker Bush, too. And when Iran-Contra broke during the Bush presidency, and they were starting to get close to the fact that Reagan's campaign had cut a deal with the Ayatollah to hang on to the hostages, the prosecutor, I'm trying to remember his name, he had subpoenaed 5 witnesses, And one of them we know is going to testify to this. And this was Christmas Eve of 19... I forget the year, but I've written about this in any case. And so Bill Barr suggested to George Herbert Walker Bush that the thing to do was simply to fire the prosecutor. And so he did. He fired the prosecutor. Right. He fired all the prosecutors and dropped all, and therefore all the charges were dropped. So none of these people had to testify. And George Bush got off scot-free. That would have been the Christmas Eve of 1992. And in fact, if you look at the New York Times front page, you go into the New York Times Wayback Machine at nytimes.com and look at the front page for December 24th, 1992, screaming giant all caps headlines, you know, Bill Barr or George Herbert Walker, you know, the president fires all these people and, you know, it's the cover up, you know, and the prosecutor was screaming, this is a cover up. And it was a cover up that Bill Barr orchestrated. And you wonder what other things he covered up. I mean, he obviously covered up stuff for Trump in Trump's first term, as well as for George Herbert Walker Bush.
3: My understanding is that he got the job under Trump in the first administration by submitting like a 20-page manifesto.
0: That's right. Yeah, yeah. It was a job application.
3: By the way, of executive power.
0: Yep, exactly. And by the way, Lawrence Walsh was the prosecutor that Bush fired that put an end to the investigation that would have revealed the fact that the Trump-Bush campaign had cut a deal with the Ayatollah to hang on to the hostages to screw Jimmy Carter. Mandy, I got to move along, but thank you for the call. That was science fiction. I have a vague recollection of having known that, but thank you for bringing it back up. That's incredible. Betty in Surprise, Arizona. Hey, Betty, what's on your mind today?
4: Hi. Yeah, I just wanted to make a quick assumption here. We're assuming that Mitch McConnell, or as I call him, Mitch McConnell, is still alive. As a nurse, and my daughter brought this up to me because she just graduated nursing school, if his constituents call the police department to do a welfare check, the police have to be able to lay eyes on the person.
0: Mm-hmm.
4: And so if enough of the constituents call in Kentucky and say, hey, we haven't heard from him, we haven't seen him at work, we don't know if he's okay.
0: Yeah, they're not going
4: to.
0: Maybe they have to by law, but they won't do it. Or you know, if they did a welfare check, let's assume for a moment, and this is my assumption, Betty, that Mitch McConnell is not dead, but that he's also not functional, that he's never coming back to the Senate, and he's just gone. He's taking his, even though he voted four times to block any possibility of average working people getting paid sick time, he's taking what? He's like 4 months into paid sick time now. So all they'd have to do is just go in and see him in bed, and you know, he's still alive, he's okay, he's being taken care of.
4: Well, there is a report that has to be filed though. Was the man awake? Was he alert? Was he oriented? They have to at least make sure the person is okay.
0: Yeah.
4: They can't, I mean, if he's laying there unconscious, they can't just leave.
0: Well, if he's laying there unconscious with a nurse or, you know, with somebody looking over him, I don't think that there would be a problem.
4: There isn't a problem, but there'd be documentation. The police have to report what they found.
0: Oh, interesting. Maybe Andy Beshear should call the police. He's the governor of the state. I mean, he controls the state police. This is something that baffles me, is why hasn't Andy Beshear ordered a wellness check? Betty, thank you for the call. It's amazing. Hey, and thank you for being with us today. Don't forget, democracy is not a spectator sport. It requires all of us, and that includes you. So get out there, get active, tag, you're it. Have a great afternoon. Be good to yourself and the folks around you. Stay safe, and I'll catch up with you on Tuesday. We're going to have a long weekend here. We've got some great programs planned for you. So stay with us. I'll see you on Tuesday.

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0: Smith's iconic song, People Have the Power, performed by Patti herself, Bruce Springsteen, Michael Stipe, Aaron Dessner, and Alinda Segarra together at Democracy Now!'s 30th anniversary at Riverside Church. To see the full event, go to democracynow.org. And that does it for today's show. Special thanks to Julie Crosby, Tarina Nudura, and Mike Burke. I'm Amy Goodman. Thanks so much for joining us.
1: With dry weather and a reduced snowpack in Washington, one accidental spark can lead to a wildfire. 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
1: White, hustle, halt. Hello and good day. Today's Salish word of the day is ulti. Ulti is the Colville Salish word for tea. Someone could ask you, ha an chamink tal tea? Do you want tea? Lutin chamink tal tea? I don't want tea. Our Salish word of the day is ulti, tea. Salish is the native language of the people of the Spokane, Colville, Kalispell, and Coeur d'Alene tribes. Salish Word of the Day is brought to you by Salish School of Spokane and the Inland Northwest Community Foundation.
2: The Christian story is very helpful for Zionists because the Jewish Bible mostly focuses on the history, and the Christian Bible includes that, but then adds a story based on the future. Christian Zionists are in a codependent relationship with Jews. They believe it's their job to save the Jews and have built much of their identity around this purpose. End time prophecies were being fulfilled. God had performed another miracle. How could such a tiny new nation win the battle against the surrounding Goliath? It must have been divine intervention.
3: That's Veronica Sherman, and this is Alternative Radio. I'm David Barsamyan. This edition of AR features Veronica Sherman on Christian Zionism. In 1878, William Blackstone published a book titled Jesus is Coming. The best-selling work popularized the idea held by some Christians that God had given the land of Israel to the Jewish people. In the 19th and 20th centuries, in the United States, Britain, and elsewhere, Christian Zionism was gaining followers. This conviction, often taken from an evangelical perspective, draws on the belief that millennia ago, God promised the land to the Jews, who would rule it until the return of Jesus to Jerusalem for the rapture. Christians will be saved upon Christ's return, while non-Christians who do not convert will face damnation. It's estimated today that Christian Zionists number in the tens of millions. They exercise considerable political influence. Our guest today is Veronica Sherman. She was born in Sweden and raised in Israel. She served in the Israeli Air Force. In 1995, she moved to Australia, where she writes and lectures. Her memoirs are Happily Made and Happily Never After. She spoke in Melbourne, Australia in late June 2026. And now, Veronica Sherman.
2: I had prepared a very considerate 45-minute talk for this evening. All was going to plan until 7 o'clock on Friday evening when I received an urgent message. Kathleen Syme Library just cancelled our event. So before I start my prepared seminar about Christian Zionism, I feel it's necessary to address the current situation. I'm sure you'll be able to see how it confirms what I'll be sharing later. If liberty means anything at all, it means the right to tell people what they do not want to hear. This line was originally written in 1945 as part of George Orwell's preface to Animal Farm, titled The Freedom of the Press. We are gathered here this evening in Coburg because our venue at Kathleen Syme Library in Carlton was cancelled by the City of Melbourne Council. The reason provided was a significant escalation in community concern, including matters raised with councillors and senior management. They followed with, "We acknowledge that 5 seminars in the series have already proceeded without incident and recognize the effort invested. However, circumstances have changed with increased risk to the safe and orderly use of the facility, including potential protest activity and heightened community tensions." This was written In an email to our Anti-Zionism Australia team sent after business hours on a Friday evening, it's important to highlight that the cancellation took place in the same week that EPRA, Australian Health Practitioners Regulation Agency, as well as the Group of Eight, a coalition of Australia's leading research-intensive universities, have both adopted the controversial IRA definition of anti-Semitism, being pushed by Gillian Siegel and the Australian Zionist lobby. Feel free to boo. It is shocking. Democracy in Australia is under attack, which is creating an environment of fear and a suppression of free speech. So my question to Melbourne City Council and the Victorian government is, where's my security? And where's my democratic right to free speech? I believe that the Melbourne City Council cancelled this event for these reasons. One, they have been bullied by the Zionist members of the community to shut down this event, which would make the council undemocratic. Two, they fear accusations of being anti-Semitic by the Zionist community, which would make them cowards. The Zionists created a red herring falsely claiming that our seminar is unsafe. The truth of the matter is, the Zionists are scared. They know they're losing the battle. This genocide is exposing the truth about Zionism, and their only shield is hiding behind mostly manufactured threats of anti-Semitism. In fact, Zionism desperately needs anti-Semitism in order to survive, which is why the Zionists need to spin any commentary opposing the genocide as anti-Semitic. Most of our political and organizational leaders would know this, yet they are forced into silence. If this doesn't terrify you, you're not paying attention. Israel has played a role in Australian politics for decades, thanks to Zionists. I'm going to end with quoting the brilliant UN Special Rapporteur, Francesca Albanese. We warned you, the wholesale destruction of Gaza was not an exception. It was a blueprint to crush anyone who opposes the plutocratic imperialism embodied by the US, Israel, and their global allies. Okay. What a relief it is to see so many people come along to listen and to learn. I'm Veronica, and unlike all the previous presenters to these Zionism 101 seminars, I don't have a doctorate. What I do have, though, is lived experience. Way too much lived experience. And until I put my hand up to present this seminar, I had not studied Christian Zionism as a topic. In fact, in the past 12 years, I have done my best to scrub my brain as much as possible to remove this cultish way of thinking. So yeah, it's been a bit of a wild ride, immersing myself in the topic and discovering that I am bizarrely connected to this dangerous and toxic realm that most people are unaware of. Which puts me in a really unique position to expose the truth about Christian Zionism. And I feel it's important for me to explain that my communication style is very informal and playful, but please, don't allow that to distract you from the seriousness of this subject. When we speak about Zionism, it's quite obvious that there isn't an accepted universal definition, which is why we come across people who are literally standing in a pro-Israel rally waving an Israeli flag and saying, I'm not a Zionist. The analogy I like to use the most when it comes to Zionism is the one about the five blind men who are asked to describe an elephant. Each one, depending on which part of the elephant he has encountered, will describe something completely different to the other. For example, the blind man who's touching the leg of an elephant will describe an elephant as solid and strong. Meanwhile, the blind man touching the elephant's ear will describe the elephant as light and floppy. So for those of us who are aware of the horrors that Israel is committing, we rightly describe the elephant of Zionism as dangerous and destructive. Meanwhile, for Christian Zionists, they mostly appreciate the symbolism of the elephant. They will have photos and carvings and sing heartfelt songs about the elephant, and choose to be blissfully unaware that the elephant is trampling families to death right here, right now. I hope by the end of this seminar, you will understand more about Christian Zionism and just what a huge role it has played in creating the genocide we are now witnessing. And it's important to add that there is in fact no such thing as Christian Zionism. Zionism is Zionism. It does not belong to any religion specifically. Zionism is embraced by people from all around the globe, Jews, Christians, atheists, and yes, even Muslims and Arabs, because they feel as if there is a reward involved, either spiritually or financially, which is why Zionism is so enticing and dangerous. So this is my plan for this evening. I'm going to do five things. Firstly, I'm going to give you a small glimpse into my background so that you understand how I gain this information and experience. I'll make it quick. Secondly, I'm going to explain some of the British history of Christian Zionism, which interestingly sets the scene and prepares the soil for Jewish Zionism to grow. What I will be sharing happened before Herzl and his Der Judenstaat manifesto in 1896. Thirdly, I'm going to share about North American Christian Zionism, which I think some of you will be familiar with. It's definitely more current, and we can see how it strongly impacts the decisions that political and religious leaders are making in the here and now. What you might not be aware of is how Christian Zionism shaped an Australian Prime Minister, which has had huge impact globally. So I'll share about that as well. Fourthly, I'm going to share an example of how Netanyahu makes sure to keep the Christian Zionists in his bed. He knows that without their help, the elephant won't survive. In fact, I believe it's Christians who feed the elephant. And then fifthly, I want to share a very sad story followed by a vision of a Zionist-free future and what that can look and feel like. And I need to give a trigger warning to those of you who still believe that the Bible is God's divine word and can be used as proof for truth. You will be offended at what I say tonight. Part one. My background. I was born in Sweden in 1974. My father, who's buried in Jerusalem and is probably rolling in his grave right now, was raised in a Jewish family in Brooklyn, New York. His grandparents worked in the synagogue, and it was expected of him to follow the Jewish faith. He described his early years as oppressive and would often talk about how much he hated religion. He left the U.S. in 1968, because he was terrified of being drafted into the army. He was a 24-year-old guitar-playing hippie. Not long after arriving in Sweden, he fell in love with my mother, and the two of them set out to find the truth, mostly through drugs. But in 1972, my parents became born-again Christians. So by the time I arrived in 1974, they were well and truly established in their fundamentalist Christian views. My childhood was shaped by fear of hell, the fear of the devil, the fear of Russian submarines, that apparently I just needed to ask for the blood of Jesus to cover and my nightmares would go away. In 1984, my dad met a traveling Christian Zionist minister from the UK. Derek Prince was thrilled to find a Jew who believed in Jesus. I think it's the equivalent of finding the rarest Pokemon. He explained to my dad that a Jew that has accepted Jesus as the Messiah is in fact a completed Jew and has fulfilled biblical prophecy. I'm sure this was a rather exciting glow up for my dad, who was the father of six children and worked in a factory. According to Derek, it was God's command for Jews to return to their homeland. In fact, it was my father's birthright to move to Israel to fulfill biblical prophecy of the Jews returning home. Derek was so invested in having my dad fulfill prophecy that he paid for him to fly to the Holy Land to see for himself that this was God's plan. 6 months later, July 10th, 1985, we caught a ferry from Sweden to Denmark, got on a plane, and life as I knew it completely vanished. I still remember everyone clapping as we landed in Tel Aviv. There were passengers who fell to the ground and kissed the tarmac. There was a rabbi that greeted us and completed our paperwork for immigration, which is called making Aliyah. Aliyah means ascent, going up. Some will say it's because Israel's on a higher level than other countries. However, I was told that it meant going up to the hills of Jerusalem, like we were instructed to in the Psalms from the Bible. The rabbi deemed all of us children Jewish, despite my mother not being Jewish. If I had a dollar for everyone who has told me I'm not Jewish, I'd be very, very rich. Biblically, lineage is through the father. So maybe the rabbi was going by the Bible instead of by rabbinic Judaism, which is matriarchal. I was told that this was because of Jewish women being raped by goyim, and it meant that their children could remain within the community. Since then, I've also been told that it was changed to encourage Jewish men to only marry Jewish women and not to be tempted to marry outside the community. Who knows? Either way, I have an Israeli ID card that says I'm Jewish, and it's still pissing Zionists off 41 years later, so that's a win. We spent the first 2 years living in an absorption center in the hills outside of Jerusalem. This was fully paid for by the government. Our neighbors were mostly Ethiopian and Russian Jews, and I describe it in my book as a flat version of the Tower of Babel. My parents had to go to Hebrew classes, and our six kids were sent to Hebrew school and kindergarten to assimilate. After working in a factory for over 2 years, my father became the manager of a bookstore in the old city of Jerusalem. This was no regular bookstore. It was part of Christ Church, the oldest Anglican church in the Holy Land. It was built in 1849 by the first Anglican bishop in Palestine, who, interestingly enough, was a German-born Jew. Thanks to my dad working there, and with the help of a Christian Zionist organization back in Sweden, I received a full scholarship to an international school. This was no regular international school. It was, in fact, also built by the Anglicans as part of their Church's Ministry Among Jewish People, CMJ, in 1847. I mention both of these places because they'll feature later on in the talk. I spent 10 years living in Jerusalem. On reflection, every house my family rented, except for one, was an Arab house. Not once did I question why they were called that. The last 2 years, from age 18 to 20, I served in the IDF. This was compulsory service. But because I had foreign citizenships, I could have chosen to leave and not serve. So I definitely deliberately chose to join the army, very much believing that serving God meant serving Israel. To me, the two were completely intertwined. After 2 years in the Israeli Air Force, I moved to Australia to study theology. Studying theology was the beginning of the end for me as a Christian. I very quickly discovered that the Bible was in fact not God's divine word, and instead it was a compilation of stories, letters, poems, rules, and books written by mostly unsavory men. It would take me a few more years to untangle myself from the church. But don't for a moment assume that leaving the church behind meant leaving Zionism. That would take much longer, and in fact feel much harder to let go of. British History of Christian Zionism. Probably the easiest place to start when explaining where Christian Zionism began is with a man named John Nelson Darby. He was conveniently born in the year 1800 in England. He was a Bible teacher who came up with the concept of dispensationalism. This is where human history is divided up into different eras, and the Bible is interpreted literally. He focused on the Old Testament, which is the Jewish Bible. He especially loved prophecies. Darby believed that the final era of history would end with Jesus returning. In order for Jesus to return, the Jewish people needed to be in the Holy Land, and the third temple would be built. Darby named this era the End Times. All this would take place thanks to a final war called Armageddon, Har Megiddo, Mount Megiddo in northern Palestine. Peace was not the goal. In fact, peace delays the timeline for Jesus to return. The person who really popularized Darby's teaching was a man named C.I. Schofield. He was an American, former Confederate soldier, Yale-trained lawyer, and a theologian. Schofield was born in 1843. In 1909, he added study notes to the Bible based on Darby's fringe ideas and published the Schofield Study Bible through Oxford University Press. The study notes in the margins on each page meant that everyday Christians with a special interest in the Bible could now say that they had done their own research when mansplaining a biblical topic. The study notes introduced millions of readers to the concept of the rapture, where Christians will be taken up into the sky when Jesus returns. But more importantly, in our context, Schofield popularized the idea that God had made unconditional promises to the Jewish people, which required Christians to support the establishment of a Jewish state. The key verse they use is Genesis 12:3. I will bless them that bless thee, and curse him that curse thee. and in thee shall all families of the earth be blessed, i.e., nations that bless Israel will be blessed, and nations that curse Israel will be cursed. It's crazy how much this verse still impacts world leaders who don't understand that the Israel that is mentioned in the Bible is not the modern-day state of Israel. Oxford University Press has sold more Scofield Bibles than any other book. If you Google Christian Zionism, you will read about Darby and Scofield, but the person you'll need to dig for is William Hechler. William Hechler was an Anglican priest that was born in 1845 to a British mother and a German father. His father was a Judeophile, someone with Jews as their special interest. Hechler followed his father's passion, and in 1884, he wrote his own treatise, The Restoration of the Jews to Palestine. His lifelong dream was to become the Anglican bishop at Christchurch in the old city of Jerusalem, where a few decades later, my dad would have his bookshop. Unfortunately, Hechler's dream job never materialized. However, he did secure an appointment as the chaplain of the British Embassy in Vienna. During that time, Hechler collected maps of Palestine and had floor-to-ceiling shelves full of only Bibles, and even constructed a scale model of the Jewish temple. He was obsessed with biblical timelines where he claimed to predict prophecies being fulfilled. Apparently, he predicted that in 1897, a major event would occur that would lead to the restoration of the Jews. The story goes that in March 1896, Hechler was perusing the bookstalls in Vienna when he happened upon the book Der Judenstaat, authored by no other than Theodor Herzl. The book had been published only a few weeks earlier. If you're not familiar with who Theodor Herzl is, it's worth looking him up. Herzl was born in Hungary in 1860. He's considered the father of Zionism. He formed the Zionist organization, which is now called the World Zionist Organization. It's important to know that Herzl was a

political. Thing was, Herzl had no international legitimacy and needed Hechler's help. Hechler, as the chaplain of the British Embassy in Vienna, could give Herzl an audience with the Grand Duke of Germany. Guess where Herzl and Hechler traveled to meet with the Kaiser, the Grand Duke of Germany? Jerusalem. Because the Kaiser was there on a pilgrimage and to dedicate the new Lutheran church. Frederick I, the Grand Duke, was very impressed by Hechler's biblical end time predictions. And coupled with Herzl's pragmatic solution to the Jewish problem by sending the Jews to live in Palestine, the Grand Duke became a lifelong advocate of Herzl and the Zionist cause. This is a total side note, but you might find it interesting. While in Jerusalem, the German Kaiser also laid the cornerstone for the German Victoria Augusta Hospital on the Mount of Olives. My personal connection to that hospital is that they have a whole floor dedicated to pilgrims who are struck with Jerusalem syndrome. These are the overseas visitors who come to the Holy Land and have a unique cluster of religiously themed mental phenomenon and acute psychotic episodes triggered by visiting the holy city of Jerusalem. It typically affects tourists or pilgrims who suddenly believe that they are biblical figures. For example, Jesus, the Virgin Mary, or King David, and are on an urgent divine mission. When I attempted to move back home to Jerusalem in 2001, after living in Australia for 6 years, I had my husband and two young children with me. Not long after arriving, I started seeing some warning signs that my Aussie husband might become one of those overseas visitors who succumbed to Jerusalem syndrome. I had seen enough cases while living there and knew about the German hospital that cared for these biblical characters. It terrified me to think that my husband might have had to be admitted, and I quickly booked flights back to Adelaide. Anyways, Hechler's role in helping Herzl gain an international following has mostly faded into oblivion. I'm assuming to erase the Christian connection. However, it's important we know that Hechler attended 5 Zionist congresses as Herzl's aide and friend and was at Herzl's bedside just before he died. I'm highlighting Hechler's story because I believe it's important to understand that Herzl needed a Christian to help get his political idea wings. As humans, we're much more drawn in by storytelling than by someone throwing political ideas at us. The Christian story is very helpful for Zionists because the Jewish Bible mostly focuses on the history, and the Christian Bible includes that, but then adds a story based on the future. This is exactly what the atheist Herzl needed to convince the masses of his plan. Attaching a religious narrative to his political agenda was genius. Part 3, Christian Zionism in North America and Australia. Christian Zionists are in a codependent relationship with Jews. They believe it's their job to save the Jews and have built much of their identity around this purpose. But how did that become such a widespread and accepted phenomenon? I can actually pinpoint the moment. It's an image that will be familiar to many of you. This is a famous photo of the Six-Day War. The heroic Israeli soldiers praying at the Western Wall, the remnant of the Temple Wall. Proof that the end time prophecies were being fulfilled. God had performed another miracle, a modern day version of the parting of the Red Sea. How could such a tiny new nation win the battle against the surrounding Goliath? It must have been divine intervention. Only 3 years after the Six-Day War, an opportunistic evangelical writer and TV host published a book that would take the world by storm. Hal Lindsey's The Late Great Planet Earth sold 35 million copies, and in the process, transformed biblical narrative into policy that still impacts US politics. Lindsey's book provided an intoxicating view of biblical prophecies and applied them to contemporary geopolitical events. Thanks to his book, millions of Christians looked at the Bible as well as news through Zionist goggles. And most importantly, Christian Zionists felt as if they were personally part of the action. It's hard to explain just how powerful this is. But maybe think about your friends who are obsessed with, you know, Lord of the Rings or Star Wars. And imagine them being invited to live in that realm and have an impact on what happens in the sequel.

0: It's intoxicating. The term spiritual warfare is critical in understanding this realm. According to Google, spiritual warfare is a Christian theological concept referring to ongoing struggle between good and evil, specifically the battle against demonic entities that influence human affairs. It is waged primarily through prayer, faith, and reading scriptures. And this oversimplified mindset of good versus evil has been transferred to Israel and its enemies. So while the Christian Zionists can participate in spiritual warfare and win the battle over evil through prayer and cursing demons, the Israeli soldiers are in their earthly realm, acting this out by defeating evil with their machine guns and tanks. Only the Bible is used as a reference point, not international law or humanitarian values. And with those Zionist goggles firmly attached, you don't see families being slaughtered in Gaza. You only see good defeating evil, because anyone attacking Israel will be cursed. It's mind-numbing and impossible to understand with a rational mind.
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0: I think it's important to add that the whole focus of Hal Lindsey's book was that the countdown to Jesus returning had started. Russia, oil crises, Cold War tensions, this was all proof that Jesus would be back any day now, which had a huge impact on something that I don't feel is talked about enough in this context, climate change. Why care about the environment if Jesus is probably returning before Christmas? Our focus needs to be on financing the battle between good and evil. There's absolutely no need to think long term when it comes to the planet. It's going to be destroyed anyways. There's a lot of money to be made by scaring people with eternal damnation. Tim LaHaye followed in Hal Lindsey's footsteps and published a book series called Left Behind. 65 million copies were sold and pushed ideas like the Antichrist leading the United Nations. And as a result, Americans took on a new interest in politics because they believed that they themselves could speed up Jesus returning. There's so much I could say, but I'll end this segment about the U.S. highlighting something really important. As much as Christian Zionists claim to love the Jews and Jesus was Jewish, etc., etc., if you actually read the fine print of the end times theology, it doesn't look very good for the Jewish people. Because unless they accept Jesus as their Messiah, like the Christians have, they too will be killed. Apparently, two-thirds of us. This minor detail often gets skimmed over. Christian and Jewish Zionists are currently too busy using each other and focusing on their hatred of Muslims and Arabs, so much so that Christian Zionists have completely overlooked the fact that they actually have more in common with Muslims than with Jews. Because at least Muslims respect Jesus and see him as a prophet, while to Jews, he was a lunatic with a Messiah complex and someone that they openly mock. Another fun fact is that most Christian Zionists have created a version of Israel in their head that doesn't exist. They imagine Israel looking a bit like a giant kibbutz, but where God dwells in amongst the community. Israelis are seen as partially divine. That is, until Christians meet their first Israeli. I used to love shocking American Christians with telling them that when I served in the army, I could have 3 free abortions if I needed. I would literally see their brains imploding at this very secular version of Israel contaminating their illusion. Okay, now it's Australia's turn to be under the magnifying glass. I'm going to talk about Bob Hawke. Surprised? Oh. Okay, who here knows much about Bob Hawke? Okay. Do you know about his Christian Zionist upbringing?
2: No.
0: Neither did I. Okay, so Bob Hawke is most famous for serving as Australia's Prime Minister from 1983 to 1991, making him the longest-serving Labor Prime Minister in Australian history. He is widely celebrated for his larrikin charm, sweeping economic reforms, and landmark social policies, and his impressive ability to spell beer. What doesn't get as much of a mention is that Holt grew up in a religious home with a father who was a Congregationalist minister who also happened to be a Christian Zionist. Bob was very active in the church as a teenager until he participated in the World Christian Youth Congress in India when he was 23 years old. He then stepped away from the church, but similarly to me, stepping away from the church doesn't necessarily mean that you step away from Zionism. Even before becoming the prime minister, Hawke had a very close friendship with key Zionists. The most notable one was Golda Meir, the prime minister of Israel, who he met in 1971 while visiting Israel when he was president of the Australian Council of Trade Unions. It was Meir who famously urged him to advocate for Soviet Jews, an issue that became a lifelong crusade for Hawke. He played a crucial behind-the-scenes diplomatic role in this mass exodus. Hawke's tireless international lobbying alongside Izzy Liebler was pivotal in forcing the Soviet Union to open its borders, enabling hundreds of thousands of Jews to eventually settle in Israel. The same Russian immigrants that were my neighbors in the absorption center in 1985. It's helpful to know that during these years, Bob Hawke had a very close friendship, aka bromance, with Izzy Liebler. It wasn't just a political alliance. So who was Izzy Liebler? Liebler served as president of the Executive Council of Australian Jewry, as well as the chairman of the governing board of the World Jewish Congress. And interestingly enough, Izzy Liebler had a younger brother called Mark, who is still alive and well. Mark Liebler also formed a close decades-long connection with Bob Hawke. Their relationship, built in the 1980s, bridged trade unionism with the Australian Jewish lobby, fundamentally shaping Australian politics and international relations regarding the Middle East. Where have we heard the name Mark Liebler before? Do you remember how in 2010, Rudd's government expelled an Israeli diplomat after the Australian Federal Police discovered forged Australian passports that were used by Mossad agents for an assassination in Dubai? Well, the then Prime Minister, Kevin Rudd, alleged that Mark Liebler and the pro-Israel lobby were infuriated by his tough stance on the passport issue and conspired with Julia Gillard to plot his prime ministerial downfall. 21 days after Mark Liebler met with Kevin Rudd, Julia Gillard became prime minister. I'll let you connect those dots yourself. Another legacy that Hawke left behind is how he directly impacted a UN resolution. You might not be aware that back in 1975, 51 years ago, the UN adopted the resolution that Zionism is a form of racism and racial discrimination. Amazing. But then, in 1986, under Prime Minister Bob Hawke, Australia became the first country in the world to unanimously pass a parliamentary motion condemning the 3379 resolution. Hawke's government then spearheaded a diplomatic campaign that led to the UN rescinding the resolution in 1991. Crazy. Imagine how many lives could have been saved if Zionism had been restrained for the past 50 years. Hawke's Zionistic views eased off in his later years, but it's important that we don't let that distract us from the damage he caused over a few decades, and that still plays out today. And you should probably know that in Israel, there is a forest that was planted by the Jewish National Fund to cover destroyed Palestinian villages, to hide evidence of their existence, that is named in honor of Bob Hawke. That's a lot to take in. Are you guys still with me?
2: Yes.
0: Okay, we are now at point number four. How does Netanyahu keep Christians in bed with him? Christians donate an estimated $350 to $450 million to Israel every year, primarily driven by evangelical Christian Zionists. So it's super important to keep the Christians happy. But how do you do that while committing a genocide? It's easy. All you need to do is cloak your slaughter with biblical symbolism and language and the occasional Bible reference taken out of context, and Christians will dig their heads deeper into the sand while the Mediterranean Sea fills with blood. I'm going to give you three examples. The first is through social media. The organization that donates the most money is the International Fellowship of Christians and Jews, IFCJ. Yael Eckstein, who is the daughter of the founder, has perfected her Instagram account to keep her Christian audience happy. Yael is a religious Jew, but doesn't shy away from sharing lots of posts where she's seen with TV evangelists praying for her or meeting with Christian leaders. She makes Zionism look wholesome and loving by sharing heartfelt posts about her life in the Holy Land. And most importantly, Yael shares stories. And as I mentioned earlier, stories are much more powerful than political ideas. So she skillfully weaves her apartheid ideologies into her Instagram quilt. That looks oh so wholesome and innocent, and the Christians lap it up and keep sending their money, reminding themselves that God will bless whoever blesses Israel. The second example that I'm pulling from a giant pile of Hasbara, Israeli propaganda, is a conference that Israel hosted late last year for over 1,000 pastors and Christian influencers from the U.S. A childhood friend was one of these chosen pastors. They spent a week in the Holy Land being anointed with holy propaganda to help prepare them fight for an ideological war. Their week in the Holy Land included activities like praying at the Western Wall and being taken on tour of Yad Vashem, the Holocaust Museum, without a single mention of the current Holocaust they are actively supporting. They were also taken to the Nova Festival site by the Gaza border, which has become a bit of a circus. It includes having virtual reality goggles put on. And for the next few moments, you get to experience what it was like being shot at on October 7th. Again, absolutely no mention of the genocide that at that point had been happening for over 2 years. Netanyahu himself met with these pastors and told them that they are now ambassadors for Israel, and it's their mission to return to their churches to remind their congregation to combat anti-Semitism and to keep praying for Israel. The pulpit must speak louder than the global propaganda. Now, this was only the practice run, because in 2026, the goal is to reach 1 million pastors. Now, the third example, it's a bit longer, but I want to show you the hidden symbolism that takes place, that sends a signal to Christian Zionists that Israel is participating in a holy war and fulfilling biblical prophecy to justify murdering innocent lives. The most obvious example only happened earlier this year. Leading up to the U.S. attacking Iran, I noticed that there was an excessive amount of religious language being used on social media. I started taking screenshots as proof that I wasn't imagining it. It didn't take me long to realize that it was very likely that the attack would deliberately coincide with the Jewish festival Purim. Purim celebrates the story of Queen Esther and how, thanks to her bravery, the Jewish people were saved while living in exile in Persia, instead of being genocided by the evil royal official Haman. This year, Purim started on Monday, March 2nd. So in the weeks leading up, I was bracing myself for the missiles to begin then. Much to my surprise, the first missile was launched on Saturday, February 28th at 10 a.m. Tehran time, 2 days before Purim. I think we're all aware that only 20 minutes later, a school was targeted. And horrifically, 170 civilians were killed, mostly children aged 6 to 12. As I was trying to absorb the news of the war crime that had just taken place, I started Googling, because I vaguely remembered something about the Bible passage that is read out the Sabbath before Purim. Sure enough, at exactly the same time as the first missile was launched by Israel's bitch, aka the U.S. Army, the rabbis in the Holy Land were reading out the passage from the Bible about Amalek. This passage commands the Jewish people to remember what the nation of Amalek did to them upon leaving Egypt, and to eventually obliterate their memory. This portion of the Bible is read immediately before Purim because Haman, the villain in the story, was a direct descendant of Amalek. Now, where have we heard the name Amalek before? On October 28th, 2023, 21 days after October 7th, Netanyahu spoke to the Zionist nation. This will be a victory of good over evil, of light over darkness, of life over death. In this war, we will stand steadfast, more united than ever, certain in the justice of our cause. This is the mission of our lives. This is also the mission of my life. He then directly quoted Deuteronomy 25:17. Remember what Amalekites did to you. We remember and we fight. Amalek is also mentioned in 1 Samuel 15:3. Now go and smite Amalek and utterly destroy all that they have and spare them not, but slay both man and woman, infant and suckling, ox and sheep, camel and ass. By synchronizing the timing of the attack on Iran to coincide with the story of Amalek, Netanyahu was very cleverly signaling to his evangelical Christian supporters that this is a holy war and he's fulfilling biblical prophecy. This is exactly what the Christian Zionists get off on. That's the end of that segment, and just one more to go. So part five, a heartbreaking story, and then let's imagine together what a Zionist-free Palestine can look and feel like. For the past few months, we have come together every couple of Sundays to expose the truth about Zionism. And I really want to encourage you to look at the Anti-Zionism Australia YouTube page and watch the previous seminars. You will learn a lot about the history of Zionism. But it would be remiss of me to finish our series without painting a picture for a future that is free of Zionism. But before I do that, I want to share a short story from Gaza with you. Because as I said before, stories are more powerful than political statements. There are, of course, thousands and thousands of stories that I could have picked from. But I'm choosing this one because the woman I want to talk about is a friend of friends of mine. And in some ways, her story is symbolic of the Palestinian people. Except I'm going to add something to the ending that will hopefully paint a positive picture for the future in the midst of the despair. Ilan Farah was an 84-year-old firecracker of a woman. She was born in Gaza in 1939. 9 years before the Nakba, which makes her older than the state of Israel. Her father was the beloved Palestinian poet, Hannah Dada Farah, and her family's roots grew deeply into Gaza for many centuries. Ilham was the first music teacher in Gaza and taught hundreds of students how to play instruments and to love music. Farah means joy, and Ilham Farah was known for her red hair, big hat, and her giant smile that matched her giant spirit. My friends describe her as their second mother, who gave them a sense of home and safety when they lived in Gaza as missionary kids in the 80s. Everyone loved Ilham, and nobody could tell her what to do. In November 2023, Ilham was sheltering with hundreds of Palestinians in the Holy Family Church in Gaza City. Christians, Muslims, it didn't matter. The church took them in to keep them safe. I've heard different reasons. Some say that Ilham wanted to go home to collect winter clothes for those sheltering. Others say she was going home to collect food. Even back then, in November 2023, the people in Gaza were already hungry. We will never know exactly why. But on Sunday, November 12th, 2023, Ilham organized for a driver to collect her from her church after sneaking out without telling anyone. Once they got closer to her home, the driver said he couldn't take her any further because it was too dangerous. Ilham, being Ilham, decided to walk the rest of the way. Around the corner from her home, an Israeli sniper aimed at his target and shot 84-year-old Ilham below her knee, and she collapsed on the hard ground. Ilham had her mobile phone with her and called her relatives, who were back at the church, unaware of her daring escape. They immediately contacted the Red Cross. And just like what happened with little Hind Rajab, who was trapped in a car for hours with her dead relatives, the Red Cross was not given clearance by the Israeli army to dispatch an ambulance. So her relatives called neighbors to help. And despite seeing her bleeding on the street below and hearing her screams for help, there was nothing that they could do because of the snipers aiming their machine guns at anyone who would attempt to help. Elam was bleeding to death, but was strong enough to call her family who lived in Canada to say goodbye, as well as her priest back at the church, asking him to do the prayer for death. Elam remained on the ground all through the night, still breathing, but with a pool of blood slowly expanding around her. The next morning, the Israeli army, knowing full well that Elam was still alive, came down her street in a giant tank and crushed Elam to death. I'm no longer religious, but when we talk about death, religious imagery can help soothe the pain. So I want to end my talk with painting a picture of the New Jerusalem that Elam would have prayed for as a descendant of the ancient first Christians in Palestine, and that she deserved to experience in her lifetime. This New Jerusalem will have Palestine as its cornerstone. The mountains and the hills will break out in song as the Palestinian diaspora returns to their homeland. Each stone in the city wall will be engraved with the names of those martyred. Equality, justice, and collective liberation will be the city gates. It will be a single democratic state where all people live as equal citizens, free from military occupation, apartheid, and systematic displacement. Deeply rooted olive trees will stand tall as a reminder of the steadfast resilience of the Palestinian people, a defiant, active hope rooted in human survival, active solidarity, resistance to oppression. Sumud is the Arabic word that defines the Palestinian spirit, and it will echo throughout the world, calling out to indigenous people and to those of us who will listen. Inshallah, may justice come quickly, and may we all live to see free Palestine. I mean, one of the banners I recently had said, why should the Palestinians pay the price for racism in Europe? And I think that is a hard one to argue with. You know, why didn't Europe have to fix racism? Like, why did the Palestinians have to be dealt with that problem? I think that might break through for some people. The other thing, what I found, and it really highlighted when I was preparing for this, was I've always had 1948 as my starting point. That's always what I go back to. And it's so interesting, sort of almost like feeling my brain, and it was already happening with these seminars, you know, sort of moving the starting point back to the 1800s and looking at it from, you know, at Israel from that perspective, and just going, wow, this happened way before the Holocaust. This plan was well and truly already on its way, way before the Holocaust. And you keep hearing, you know, as Zionists say, oh, the Holocaust is what, why we needed to do this. I said, well, then why did it start back in the 1800s? You know, it's just something to think about. But yeah, it's very hard to get through cult mentality. Yes.
2: What was it that enabled you to break through that brainwashing?
0: I won't do it justice, but basically there was no way I could have gone from being a Zionist to being an anti-Zionist. But it was too big of a step. I had to come through other causes first. So for me, it was volunteering with people seeking asylum and sort of starting to see the world through their eyes and their sort of, you know, power imbalances. And so that was like my starting point. From there, it went to First Nations, seeing, you know, the injustice with First Nation people and Indigenous stuff. And then it was even with the queer community and sort of starting to see things from their perspective. And by the time 2014 came around, I think I'd had enough sort of that sort of really looking at the world in terms of power dynamics. And I'd been married to a guy who was reading Noam Chomsky, and he was trying to get me to like have these conversations. I was like, dude, we need to talk about our marriage, not like Middle East. What was my argument? Because I only remember saying to him, hey, you're reading a book. This is all theory for you, but you will never understand what it's like to step on a bus and have to start scan the bus in case there's a suicide bomber on that bus and you're going to get killed. So
3: you know, it's all great for you to read these Chomsky books, but it's not embodied, right? So that, I remember saying that to him, but I don't remember beyond that, and I'm sure he'll remember. So I do want to ask him about that. So the soil was prepared, right? I had started looking at the world in terms of power dynamics and all that, social justice, all these things. And then 2014, Gaza was being attacked by Israel, and thanks to Google, I was able to sit down, and I just Googled Gaza images. I don't know why I did it. I don't know what, you know. And I got into, it must have been Al Jazeera. Saw the images. And I think one of the first images that came up was, you know, that classic Gaza rubble, you know, the road with the rubble, the broken apartments. And there was a torso of a toddler. That's it. Just a torso. And it was that moment where just everything became so clear to me. It was like, you know, here's a dead child because, you know, and I didn't understand all, I've had to like, it's 12 years ago, so I've basically gone through like schooling to become an anti-Zionist, but I didn't have the language back then, I didn't really understand it, but I felt it. I felt that it was wrong, and then I had to sort of build on that feeling of it being wrong. I was out almost like the next day with a banner, like it was that quick that I was like, right, you know, and it's been, I've sort of hit the ground running and, you know, haven't stopped since, but you know, I'm still learning stuff. I'm still sort of having to like strip my brain of Zionism. It's that sort of deeply ingrained. I think what I've learned the hard way is that when we talk about humans, it's messy. It's never going to be one or the other. It's never going to be that sort of black and white, light and, you know, day and night. Anyway, like, it's just messy. And humans are annoying, and there's personalities, and, you know, people are not going to agree on everything. And I would say that just like with everything else in life, there's going to be variants of anti-Zionism. I think at the moment, it's very helpful. It sounds terrible, but like to focus on the genocide, you know, for example, in Gaza, and to just be like, you know what, we can discuss all the topics, but the house is burning now. Let's get the people out of the burning house, and once we have done that, we can discuss the borders of the garden, and we can talk about what's in the, who put what in the, you know, basement, and who owns the whatever, you know. But for now, it's just such a humanitarian urgency to like stop the killing. I do want to highlight, and we'll end on this, is privilege. We all have privilege. I actually look at my Palestinian friends, I think, well, it's a privilege to actually grow up understanding this stuff. I know you have to learn the hard way, but it's a privilege, because having to unlearn and learn it as an adult is really hard. So to, you know, the idea that you grow up with these things is a gift in many ways. But we all have privilege. We all need to use it. And don't think about what other people are doing. Do what you can within your capacity. But we all, you know, we all need to think creatively about how to use our privilege and to get organized and to work, collaborate together. Anyways, I'll end on that. Thank you.
1: 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I'm David Barsamian. Thank you for listening.
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This is your KYRS live and local calendar for September 7th through the 10th. Monday, Stuffed on the Bluff with Anthony Ray, Tamarack Ridge Band, and the Groovy Smoothies at Beck's Harvest House. 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Tuesday, the Rusty Jackson Band at Bolo's, open mic with Nate Dunnigan at the Parlor, Chad Moore at the Brown Derby, Jameson Sampson and the All-Star Jam at Zola, and Magic Sword and JoJo at the District. Wednesday, Heat Speak, Snacks at Midnight, Hannah Bounty and others at the Kendall Yards Night Market, open mic at Badass Backyard Brewing, Spencer List, Hayes Noble, and Dairy Baby at the Big Dipper, and the Downtown Get Down Jam at the Red Room. Thursday, Sky Dornbuyer at The Social, Just Plain Darren at QQ Sushi, open mic with Derek Hart at The Alibi, Ron Green at Arborcrest, Blues Jam at Chan's Red Dragon, and Musical Chairs hosted by Jameson and Adam at Zola. 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
1: This is your KYRS live and local calendar for September 7th through the 10th. Monday, Stuffed on the Bluff with Anthony Ray, Tamarack Ridge Band, and the Groovy Smoothies at Beck's Harvest House. 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Tuesday, the Rusty Jackson Band at Bolo's, open mic with Nate Dunnigan at the Parlor, Chad Moore at the Brown Derby, Jameson Sampson and the All-Star Jam at Zola, and Magic Sword and JoJo at the District. 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Thursday, Sky Dornbuyer at The Social, Just Plain Darren at QQ Sushi, open mic with Derek Hart at The Alibi, Ron Green at Arborcrest, Blues Jam at Chan's Red Dragon, and Musical Chairs hosted by Jameson and Adam at Zola. 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

0: Before there was America's Got Talent, there was England's Got Talent, 1487. KYRS and the Spokane Renaissance Fair invite you to get loud in the library for an evening of medieval merriment. 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It all happens Saturday, September 12th, from 7 to 9 p.m. on the third floor of Spokane Central Library, 906 West Main. And admission is free. 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England's Got Talent, 1487. 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

0: Hey, Spokane. Did you know that almost 100,000 people died between 2014 and 2023 from driving drunk collisions, according to the National Highway Traffic Safety Administration?
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0: Jordan Beyer at The Social, Just Plain Darren at QQ Sushi, Open Mic with Derek Hart at The Alibi, Ron Green at Arborcrest, Blues Jam at Chan's Red Dragon, and Musical Chairs hosted by Jameson and Adam at Zola. 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

0: From Washington, D.C., this is On the Ground. As the Trump administration and the U.S. Supreme Court continue to gut voting rights laws, thousands gathered August 28, 2026 at the Lincoln Memorial to mark the 63rd anniversary of the historic March on Washington for Jobs and Freedom.
1: So when somebody tells me our vote does not matter, I ask them one question. Why are they working so hard to take it from us? Nobody spends that kind of money, that kind of power, and that much energy trying to silence something that is useless.
0: Under the banner Defend the Vote, the march lifted up the promise that voters can elect politicians who will put the needs of working people above the priorities of corporations and oligarchs.
2: I am a partisan for black folks in the South, still fighting for voting rights. To hell with a corrupt Supreme Court. I am for the folks in Minneapolis and LA who risk life and limb for their neighbors when masked men with guns occupied our cities.
0: All of that and more coming up. Welcome to On the Ground, Voices of Resistance from the Nation's Capital. I'm Esther Averam. Earlier this year, the Supreme Court further gutted the 1965 Voting Rights Act and allowed states to gerrymander voting districts along racial lines. Almost immediately, several southern states successfully changed their voting maps to eliminate majority black districts. Then on August 24th, a divided Supreme Court upheld Trump's executive order to restrict mail-in ballots, and Trump is weaponizing the Department of Homeland Security to search for almost non-existent non-citizen voters. These moves to roll back ballot access were a top priority for thousands who gathered on August 28th at the Lincoln Memorial for the 63rd anniversary of the historic March on Washington for Jobs and Freedom. For this show, we'll hear some of the speakers from this year's march, beginning with Robert C. White, at-large member of the Council of the District of Columbia and congressional candidate.
3: Good morning. Welcome to my home, Washington, D.C. 63 years ago, right here, Dr. King and a generation of civil rights leaders called Americans together to demand that our country finally live up to its promise. Walter Fauntroy helped organize that march and went on to become Washington, D.C.'s first delegate to Congress in the modern era. He was followed by the great Eleanor Holmes Norton, another giant of the civil rights movement. And in January, I will have the extraordinary honor of following them to Congress. I will inherit their seat, but all of us inherit the unfinished work. That means protecting the rights that they won and winning the rights they never got to see. We have to defend a Voting Rights Act that the Supreme Court has weakened. We have to protect the fundamental right of voters to choose their representatives in Congress instead of politicians choosing their voters. And we have to end the second-class citizenship in the capital of the United States. In Washington, D.C., we nearly 700,000 Americans still have no voting representation in Congress. In my own family, that contradiction spans generations. Both of my grandfathers, Lloyd and Lewis, served this country in war. Lloyd became a Navy fighter pilot who was shot down over Laos. Lewis was drafted and sent to Korea. They went across the world to defend a democracy that did not fully include them at home. Three generations, two veterans, one future member of Congress, and still no vote. That is not democracy. Democracy does not take power from voters to protect politicians. Democracy does not strip away the rights that generations fought for. And democracy does not deny Americans a vote simply because they call the nation's capital home. So 63 years after Americans marched on Washington, D.C., demanding that America live up to its promise. It is time to fulfill that promise for the people of Washington, D.C. Full voting rights, full representation, full citizenship in our democracy. It is time to make Washington, D.C. the 51st state. Give us our vote. Thank you.
4: Let us now welcome the Honorable Janice Lewis George, Ward 4 Council Member, Council of the District of Columbia.
1: Good morning. Today we commemorate the 63rd anniversary of the March on Washington, and we reflect on the promise America wrote. Each year we come back to demand that America keeps its promise. And today I encourage you to look critically at what is happening in D.C. to the people who call this city home. Right now, the National Guard troops walk our streets, costing Americans $3 million a day. Black women, the backbone of the federal workforce and of our communities, are being pushed out of work by the hundreds of thousands. And when black women lose our jobs, our communities feel it. Child care centers feel it. Black businesses feel it. The church feels it. We all feel it. It is time to stand up for black women in America. And all of this is happening while our families are asking, can I afford rent, childcare, groceries, to stay in the communities we built? And yet, the people of Washington, D.C., have less power to fight back than Americans in every state in this nation. Congress can overturn our laws. They can interfere with our budget. The federal government can put troops on our streets. And we don't have a vote in Congress. This isn't an oversight, my people. This is disenfranchisement. And a city built by generations of black Washingtonians like my family, we have to call the issue of D.C. statehood what it is. D.C. statehood is a racial justice issue. It is a voting rights issue. It is a civil rights issue. Fannie Lou Hamer taught us nobody is free until everybody is free. Well, America, D.C. isn't free. So whether you came here from Alabama to California, Georgia or New York, when you go home, take our fight with you. Stand with D.C. Fight for D.C. And that right now, I want you to raise your voice with the people of D.C. When I say free, you say D.C. Free. Free. Free. Thank you. Free us all. Thank you.
4: Let us now welcome Gerlene M. Joseph, co-founder and executive director of the Haitian Bridge Alliance.
5: Good morning, beloveds. Today, I stand before you in the name of Haiti, the first black republic who stood against slavery and said no more. And today, I call on our collective freedom, our collective liberation, to stand on behalf of those most marginalized. My name is Gerlene Joseph. I represent the Haitian Bridge Alliance, and I bring forth human rights, migration, and racial justice movement. Because we understand there is no United States of America without us. We understand that this country was built on the back of black people, and we continue to hold that truth. As we see, we live under a dictatorship that is criminalizing immigrants, specifically black immigrants. understanding, yesterday they deported U.S. children born to Haiti in the middle of the crisis. We say no more. We must stand united. We must stand on behalf of those suffering, because we must make sure that the dream that MLK started continues. We are the dream of our ancestors. We are the future. And we must guarantee that our children, Black, Brown, Hispanic, White, are able to call this country theirs without fear of deportation, without fear of being kidnapped, because this land is ours indeed. So today, we stand on behalf of those voices and we let them know they are not alone. In the chains of immigration, they are not alone. We have broken the chains before, and what we say is that we are free. Thank God Almighty, we are free indeed, and the dream lives on. Thank you so much.
4: Let us now welcome Lenoral Thomas, president of Virginia 512 SEIU.
6: Hello, Washington. 63 years ago, workers from across the nation organized and marched on these grounds. My name is Lenoral Thomas. I'm the president of SEIU Virginia 512. And we are here this morning to say the sacrifice of our ancestors will not be in vain. I stand here on behalf of 2 million members of the Service Employees International Union, the people who serve your communities, keep your hospitals running, and your loved ones cared for in their homes. SEIU is here to send a message. There is no worker power in a country where there is no ballot power. Here's why. The vote is sacred. It is sacred because of what it costs. Our ancestors paid for our ballots with their lives. They did not pay that price so we could pick and choose when to vote. They paid the price to make the vote ours. And they paid the price to make every vote count every single time. In Virginia, we know this fight firsthand. Virginians went to the polls and voted for a new congressional map. And when we asked the Supreme Court to uphold that vote, they said no. Why? Power. So when somebody tells me our vote does not matter, I ask them one question. Why are they working so hard to take it from us? Nobody spends that kind of money, that kind of power, and that much energy trying to silence something that is useless. They gutted Section 5 because our votes work. They gutted Section 2 because our votes work. They are coming for vote by mail because our votes work. Remember, elections have consequences. The ballot is not just about who gets elected. It is about what the people we elect do with the power we give them. When we show up, and we do our part to elect people who share our values, we expect follow through. We remember who stood with us, and we remember the people who forget us once they are elected. In a true democracy, the vote has more power than boardrooms and big donors, more power than secret meetings and hate. It has the power to get us the three things we all need: money, power, and respect. Money so the worker who bathes your mother can afford to feed her own. Power so we stop asking permission at the ballot box and at the bargaining table. And respect. So let's go get it, y'all. Register somebody to vote. Drive somebody to the polls. And let's vote.
4: Let us now welcome Maurice Mitchell, National Director of Working Families Party.
2: Washington, D.C., let me hear you. My name is Maurice Mitchell. I am the National Director of the Working Families Party, where we believe the radical idea that in a democracy, people like you and I should govern, not the uber wealthy and certainly not giant corporations or oligarchs. If that's an idea that you believe in, let me hear you, Washington, D.C. Now, I don't have a lot of time with y'all today, and this is a nonpartisan event. And as a person who leads a political party, that's the easiest and hardest thing in the world. Easy because I don't believe the story that it's about red versus blue. I believe the majority of this country is feeling a righteous anger against injustice. So I'm here on behalf of that pissed off majority. Let me hear you if you're part of that pissed off majority. Now, let's talk about partisanship. A partisan is someone who supports a people or a cause. So if I am a partisan, I am a partisan for working people still struggling to get by in the richest country in the history of the world. If I am against anyone, I am against those who think healthcare and childcare and a good paying union job and a home you could afford and time with your loved ones should be out of reach for anybody. I am against the Christian nationalists who corrupt scripture or the tech bros who want more while we all get less. I am for white farmers who used to don those red hats but who now fight side by side with black and brown folks in Tennessee against data centers that corrupt their land, drive up utility costs, and drive profits for the wealthy. I am a partisan for black folks in the South still fighting for voting rights. To hell with a corrupt Supreme Court. I am for the folks in Minneapolis and LA who risk life and limb for their neighbors when masked men with guns occupied our cities. I am for children

We are not the crazy ones. What's crazy is continuing to accept the status quo constructed by the architects of war and division that have only brought misery and ruin to our world. When has that ever worked for us? I'm tired of accepting they're crazy. So if you're mad as hell and sick or tired of being sick

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1: Greetings, family. I said greetings, family. All right, I figure we need a little music break, so we're going to sing a song in the words of my fellow countryman, Bob Marley. Get up, stand up. Stand up for your rights. Get up, stand up. Don't forget the fight. I am here to declare that immigration is a black issue. We have the power to build the future as it should be, not just the future that they have given us. Black immigrants are Black America. We are family, we are community, and we are here. And what does freedom look like? Freedom to walk our streets without harassment. Freedom to drive without fear. Freedom to cross cities, states, borders, and see the people we love and know we can come home. Freedom to keep our families together and not in detention centers. Freedom to be at home. I want that freedom for all of us. Black immigrants, immigrants, all of us. The freedom to work, worship, organize, vote, dream, and thrive. Because freedom should never depend on the color of our skin, or where we were born, or the passport we carry, or the legacy of this country, the papers in our pockets. Our freedom belongs to all of us, and with freedom comes possibility. So family, when I ask, what do we deserve? I need you to say freedom. What do we deserve? What do we deserve? That's right, and we will march for it, organize for it, and stand up for it always. We deserve freedom. I'm Patrice with our DocuBlack Network. Thank you for joining me here today.
0: Let us now welcome Derek Johnson, President and CEO of the NAACP.
2: 63 years ago, people convened on this mall. They were fighting for jobs, justice, and dignity. We stand here 63 years later with over 300,000 black women who have lost their jobs. We stand here 63 years later with a Supreme Court that lacked the ability to see justice. We stand here 63 years later with people who live in the White House and in Congress that would have us think that it was illegal to be black. But we stand here today recognizing, as many of those who came 63 years later, that the march is only the gathering point for the work, and that we must leave here not celebrating this moment, but leave here energized and inspired to turn out the vote in November. We recognize that when we vote, we win. We recognize that the black vote is the moral compass of this nation. We recognize that there are those who would try to divide us by putting labels on us, but if we stay focused on our mission based in our history, looking at the future, we will win. In this moment, the rallying cry must be, when we vote, we win. Because at the end of the day, the currency in this democracy is our vote. And we cannot get distracted by this concept that black men are doing this and black women are doing this, because we should never fall into the trap of a us versus us paradigm. It must always be a us for us reality as we fight for it, because when we vote, we win. So as we stand here today in this heat,

0: history. Look around, just as the civil rights leaders of the past stood in the face of authoritarianism in the South and throughout the country, so too do we. We live in a time of military occupation, corruption, conflict, and the dismantling of civil rights. State-sponsored murder by ICE agents and unbridled capitalism. And we are living through white supremacy's desperate last stand. And while it may not feel like it at times, we are winning. The far right knows we're winning, and Donald Trump knows we are winning, and that is why they are desperately trying to weaponize their power against us. But let me tell you something, their power is temporary and ours is permanent, because love always wins. Justice will always prevail, and we will win the fight for voting rights. We will win the fight for economic justice. We will end the corruption of this administration, and we will win the unfinished fight for rights for all of our people. Because this country is ours, and we know when we stand united, we are completely unstoppable. So we are going to show up, we will organize, we will vote. Say it with me, we will vote. And we will fiercely protect the rights of so many others and those who bled to secure our right. So if you're worried about how those in power are trying to disrupt our right to the ballot, one of the most impactful things we can do right now is become an election protection volunteer. So I don't want you to just stop with your vote. I want you to find somebody with a Common Cause t-shirt in this crowd at one of the cooling stations and sign up to become an election protection volunteer in your community so you can help voters navigate the voting process. Answer their questions, identify and report issues at polling locations, and help ensure that every eligible voter can cast a ballot without unnecessary barriers. So please, what are we going to do? We're going to find an election protection volunteer, and we will ensure that we are not only voting ourselves, but we are helping others to secure their votes. Thank you.
1: That was Virginia K. Solomon, president and CEO of Common Cause, speaking at the 63rd anniversary of the March on Washington for Jobs and Freedom. Before her, Derek Johnson of the NAACP, Patrice Lawrence of UndocuBlack Network, Maurice Mitchell of the Working Families Party, Lenoral Thomas of SEIU Virginia 512, Gerlene Joseph of the Haitian Bridge Alliance, Janice Lewis George, member of the D.C. Council and Democratic nominee for the mayor of D.C., and Robert C. White, member of the D.C. Council and congressional candidate. This is On the Ground. Stay with us as we return to hear more speakers from the march.

0: No justice. No justice. No justice. All right. Let me say that as we have gathered here today, by the thousands, I'm looking all under the trees and all of you that have come, many far, some near. 10 buses left Houston, Texas. Many from other states. I don't want to get in a roll call. But we come 63 years later because it is clear to us that in 63, when they came to this spot, they came because there was segregation. They came because there was denial of human equality. They came because we could not vote. Because they gathered nationally in 63, we went back to the South. We went back in the northern areas, and we organized. And what we must do today with all the thousands that is here, go back, and we're going on a tour together to organize. We must turn this country upside down with those elected officials that are taking for us the right to vote. The Kaler decision by the Supreme Court shot a bullet in the heart of voting rights. But they don't understand we're not going back. We will not let them turn back the hand of time. They can turn back the clock, but they can't turn back time. And if we go and organize and go home like they did August 28, 1963, and organize, we can put a handicap on the most biased, bigoted presidency that we've seen in a long time. Let me be clear. Three things we march for today. Voting rights, which has been stripped. Affordable health care, which has expired. And we fight for diversity, equity, and inclusion, where we must be considered at the workplace and at the executive hall and in government agencies. So I encourage you to stay online with us so we can lay out where we're going and how we're going. We're going to march to the Martin Luther King Memorial, but I've invited some special guests that's going to speak to us, and then we're going to march. Let me say that if there are those that of another persuasion watching, don't pervert the dream, because after you dream, you wake up and you confuse those of us that have dreamed the dream with being woke. We're woke with the dream. Don't apologize for being woke. Apologize for dreaming and staying in the bed. Apologize for dreaming and laying there acting like you are all of that. We are woke because we woke up with a dream in mind, and we're in Washington, D.C. to proclaim the dream is still alive. Lastly, someone said to me, Reverend Al, y'all are going to have it at Lincoln Memorial? I said, yes, we're going to have it where Dr. King and others stood. They said, but they are changing and they're doing things to the reflection pool. I said, well, that to me is equal to what is happening in the White House. They're trying to find something wrong with our reflections. They don't want us to reflect. That's why they're taking Black history out of schools. They don't want us to reflect. That's why they're taking our names and pictures down at the Pentagon. They don't want us to reflect, because they don't want us to see that despite slavery and economic exploitation and segregation, we rose and became president of the United States. They don't want us to reflect. Ain't nothing wrong with that pool. You got the wrong people working on the pool. And we got the wrong people working on reflections. We reflect today freedom fighters. We reflect today color barriers. We reflect today at the reflection pool that we didn't win a bid. We won a mission, and we're going to stand up. Let me bring first a man that has fought this fight, who has stood for progressive politics when it wasn't popular. In 1984, he supported Jesse Jackson for president. And now he is one of the key figures in American political life. He wanted to be here with us, and I wanted him to have words for us. From the state of Vermont, Senator Bernie Sanders.
1: Let me thank Reverend Sharpton and the National Action Network for organizing this event, for allowing me to say a few words to you, and let me thank all of you for being here in this very dangerous moment in American history. 63 years ago, a quarter of a million Americans descended upon this very location for what is now recognized as one of the most significant events in the modern history of our country, the March on Washington for Jobs and Freedom. As a young man, young college student at that time, I had the fortune to get on a bus from the University of Chicago to attend that event and experience a day that I have never forgotten and which has had a lasting impact on my life. And when we think back upon that extraordinary day, it is important that we remember not only Dr. King's unforgettable "I Have a Dream" speech, but we also remember the context in which that speech took place. We must never forget the extraordinary courage of the people who marched, who organized, who went to jail, who faced dogs and fire hoses, who risked their lives and in far too many cases gave their lives to secure a more just and equitable America. Because of that movement, segregation was dismantled. The Civil Rights Act was passed. The Voting Rights Act was passed. The Fair Housing Act was passed. Millions of Americans gained rights and freedoms that had been denied to them solely because of the color of their skin. Tragically, that dream of a more just and equitable society has never been under greater threat than it is right now. Today, we have a president who, along with the Supreme Court members he appointed, is carrying out the most significant assault on voting rights since segregation, targeting virtually every aspect of the electoral system. He is seeking to purge voter rolls and obtain sensitive voter data, restrict mail-in votes and early voting, redraw congressional districts for partisan advantage, and deploy federal agents around polling places. He has undermined faith in American elections by falsely claiming that he won the 2020 election, and he goes around the country claiming that there are hundreds of thousands of undocumented immigrants who vote in our elections, which is an absolute lie. Bottom line, Donald Trump is an authoritarian who is deliberately trying to destroy faith in American democracy, create confusion, sow mistrust in our elections, and make it harder for Americans to vote. But Dr. King's dream is under threat in other ways as well. Dr. King understood that political freedom and economic freedom are inseparable. And that is why the March on Washington was not simply a march for voting rights, as enormously important as that was. It was the March on Washington for jobs and freedom. As Dr. King, a strong ally of the trade union movement, famously said, quote, "What good is having the right to sit at a lunch counter if you can't afford to buy a hamburger?" And let us never, ever forget, Dr. King was assassinated in 1968 while he was in Memphis, Tennessee, standing with exploited sanitation workers who were attempting to organize a union. Let us be clear. It's not only voting rights that are under assault today. That part of Dr. King's dream, the dream of genuine economic freedom, is also under unprecedented attack. Today, we have more income and wealth inequality than at any moment in American history. Today, 60% of our people live paycheck to paycheck, struggling to afford groceries, healthcare, housing, education, and the very basic necessities of life. And while this economic crisis impacts all of our people, all races, creeds, and people in every corner of our country, it continues to disproportionately affect the Black community. Black Americans continue to face higher rates of poverty, shorter life expectancy, lower rates of home ownership, greater exposure to environmental hazards, and enormous disparities in access to capital and economic opportunities. Trump's devastating cuts to health care, education, Head Start, and other programs have only made a very bad situation even worse. My friends, 63 years ago, Dr. King stood at this location and inspired all Americans, people of every color, every religion, every background, to stand together in the struggle for racial and economic justice. And as you all well know, the message he delivered back in 1963 is as true today as it was back then. Yes, black and white, Latino and Asian, people of all races, religions, and backgrounds must come together now in the fight for justice. We must never accept an economy in which so few have so much while so many have so little. An economy in where one man now owns more wealth than the bottom 50% of American households. Billionaires must start paying their fair share of taxes. We must never accept a corrupt campaign finance system which allows wealthy campaign contributors to undermine our democracy and buy elections. We must get rid of that disastrous Supreme Court decision, Citizens United. We must get super PACs out of the political process. We must move to public funding of elections. Brothers and sisters, we must never accept a system in which millions of workers continue to earn starvation wages and are denied the right to join unions. We must raise the minimum wage to a living wage at least $20 an hour. And we must pass the PRO Act, making it easier for workers to join unions. We must never accept a healthcare system designed to make huge profits for the insurance companies and the pharmaceutical industry. Healthcare is a human right. We must join every other major country on earth and guarantee healthcare to every man, woman, and child through a Medicare for All single-payer program. We must never accept a situation in which a handful of big tech oligarchs push their AI agenda down the throats of the American people, threatening millions of our jobs, our privacy rights, the mental health of our children, and the very future of humanity. AI and robotics must work for all of us, not just some of the richest people on Earth. We must never accept a situation in which a handful of fossil fuel executives are putting the very future of the planet at stake for their own short-term profits. We must create millions of good-paying jobs by transforming our energy system away from fossil fuel and toward energy efficiency and sustainable energies. Brothers and sisters, the people who marched on Washington in 1963 understood real change does not come from the top on down, it comes from the bottom on up. It comes when ordinary people organize. It comes when black and white, Latino, Asian American, Native American, and immigrant communities stand together. The March on Washington and the movement behind it changed the course of American history. And now it is our turn. Let us go forward together. Thank you all very much.
0: Now, let me bring, we're winding down. Are you ready to march? Are you ready to march? All right, let me bring to the stage someone that not only today wouldn't have happened without her. The movement for progressive political empowerment, labor rights, would not have happened to the degree it did and the degree it continues to be without the president of the American Federation of Teachers, Sister Randy Weingarten.
2: May I thank you, Reverend. Are we ready to march? So I'm honored to be here today, as the AFT was 63 years ago at the March for Justice and Freedom. In 63, we fought for jobs and freedom. We fought for the vote for all. But now, 63 years later, as so many speakers before me have said, we are fighting to defend the vote. Because the vote is a basic human right. Because the vote is how we make democracy work. Because the vote is how we make sure that the economy works for working people. Are you with me? Voting is a vehicle for strengthening public schools. Voting is a vehicle for workers getting a break. Voting is a vehicle for us getting decent health care, for us having pensions, for one job being enough. Voting is a vehicle for freedom. The freedom to provide what our families need. The freedom to go to college without crushing debt. the freedom to have our aspirations expanded, not denied. So this is my question, as the time is late and I'm cutting my speech short. A lot of people don't think their vote will change anything. They don't see democracy working for them. Imagine if our forefathers and foremothers said nothing was going to change. Imagine if they didn't fight Jim Crow. Imagine if they didn't fight slavery. Imagine if they didn't fight for a better life. We have to be evangelists for our communities, for voting, for people in our lives. The people in our lives, their dreams matter. They matter. We are not powerless. But this is the point, my friends. We have to vote. We have to get out the vote, and we have to protect the vote. And we have to vote in such massive, overwhelming numbers that the results are clear and convincing, and no one can steal it from us. So, are we going to vote? Are we going to achieve Reverend King's unfinished dreams? Are we going to achieve our dreams? Are we going to vote so it is the people, not the powerful, who enjoy the bounty of America? Thank you.
0: Let us hear the Attorney General of Black America, Attorney Ben Crump.
3: I'm Ben Crump, along with James Carter, President of the National Bar Association, representing the largest association of black lawyers and judges in America and beyond. And it's all of us lawyers standing in tradition of Thurgood Marshall as we remember on this day, 71 years ago, that Emmett Till went missing. And then later we found that he was kidnapped and he was lynched. And now in 2026, we're still fighting in Mississippi for truth and transparency and equal justice under the law for Nolan Xavier Wells. We have to vote for Nolan because he was 18 years old and he never got an opportunity to vote. We have to vote for George Floyd and Breonna Taylor and Trayvon Martin and Ahmaud Arbery. So when I say George Floyd, I want you to say vote. George Floyd. When I say Breonna Taylor, I want you to say vote. Breonna Taylor.
4: Vote.
3: When I say Trayvon Martin, I want you to say vote. Trayvon Martin.
4: Vote.
3: When I say Ahmaud Arbery, I want you to say vote. Ahmaud Arbery. And when I say Nolan Xavier Wells, I want you to say vote. Nolan Xavier Wells.
4: Vote.
3: I rest my case. Y'all, let's go vote like our children's lives depend on it. Thank you, Reverend Al Sharpton.
5: That was Attorney Ben Crump speaking at the 63rd anniversary of the March on Washington for Jobs and Freedom on August 28th, 2026 at the Lincoln Memorial. Before him, Randy Weingarten of the American Federation of Teachers, Senator Bernie Sanders of Vermont, and Reverend Al Sharpton, president of the National Action Network and MS Now show host. With the midterm elections looming, when Republicans fear losing the House and possibly the Senate, the Trump administration, along with the Supreme Court majority, continue their attempt to roll back ballot access. Thousands gathered on August 28th at the Lincoln Memorial and marched to the Martin Luther King Jr. Memorial under the banner, Defend the Vote. And that's it for today's show. 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That's ESTHER_IV like Victor, EREM like Mary. The music we played this hour included our sample remix of Effed Up by Macklemore, and our theme music for the show is Voodoo Child by Jimi Hendrix. I'm Esther Averam. Until next time, take good care and keep raising your voice.

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Welcome to the Project Censored Show on Pacifica Radio. I'm Mickey Huff with Eleanor Goldfield. Today in the first segment, we look at fairness and accuracy in reporting, FAIR, as they celebrate their 40th anniversary this fall. We're joined by FAIR founder Jeff Cohen, as well as Janine Jackson and Olivia Riggio of FAIR. We'll talk about their history, their contribution to media criticism and media literacy, and why FAIR still matters after 40 years. Later in the program, we're rejoined by media scholar Nolan Higdon, discussing his latest piece, Unmasking AI, 10 Myths Fueling the Silicon Mirage. AI systems are being deployed precipitously and often without foundational understanding from the very creators and advocates driving their adoption. Consequently, uncritically accepting corporate hype over empirical reality has resulted in widespread societal harm. To dismantle this narrative, Nolan Higdon examines 10 pervasive myths surrounding AI. Today on the Project Censored Show, FAIR at 40 and Unmasking AI Myths. Stay with us.

0: Welcome to the Project Censored Show on Pacifica Radio. I'm your host, Mickey Huff, with Eleanor Goldfield. Today, in this segment, we celebrate Fair at 40. The media watchdog Fairness and Accuracy in Reporting turns 40 years old this year, and they've been offering well-documented criticism of media bias and censorship since 1986. Fair works to invigorate the First Amendment by advocating for greater diversity in the press and by scrutinizing media practices that marginalize public interest, minority, and dissenting viewpoints. Project Censored, of course, shares some of this mission with Fair because Fair is also an anti-censorship organization exposing neglected news stories, defending working journalists when they're muzzled. Fair believes that structural reform is ultimately needed to break up the dominant media conglomerates, establish independent public broadcasting, and promote strong nonprofit sources of information. Publishers of Extra, the newsletter of media criticism, and producer of the weekly radio program Counterspin, a show that brings you the news behind the headlines. In addition, Fair's thriving email list distributes articles and action alerts to their international network of more than 20,000 activists. Today, in this segment, I am honored to welcome to the program Janine Jackson, Fair's program director and producer, host of Fair's syndicated weekly radio show Counterspin. Jackson is a graduate of Sarah Lawrence College and has a Master of Arts in Sociology from New School for Social Research. Janine, welcome to the program today.
1: I'm very happy to be here, Mickey.
0: And Olivia Riggio is here. She's been Fair's administrative and fundraising director since 2021. She holds a bachelor's degree in journalism from none other than Ithaca College, where I now am in the journalism program. Olivia, welcome to the Project Censored Show.
2: Thanks for having us.
0: It's my pleasure. And Jeff Cohen returns to the Project Censored Show. Many of you in the Project Censored universe recognize Jeff as the founder of the media watch group Fair in 1986. He co-founded the progressive activist group Roots Action in 2011. Jeff was the founding director of the Park Center for Independent Media at Ithaca College, where he was a journalism professor and where I now am. Jeff, let's start with you and go back to the roots. Mid-80s, Reagan years, on the cusp of repealing the Fairness Doctrine, right? About a decade before we saw, you know, a radical ramp up in conglomerates and mergers. But it had all really started in the 80s, and that's where you started Fairness and Accuracy in Reporting. Let's hear a little origin story, Jeff.
3: Yeah, well, I was living in Venice, California. I was a social activist, social justice. I did a lot of media work for progressive movements. I guess a big part of what was happening in that era, besides the mainstream media, the press corps being on bended knee for an imbecilic right-wing president, Reagan, Trump wasn't the first. There was also the media conglomeration had already begun, and the three TV networks had changed ownership. But the real issue is this is a word Janine likes, problematize. There was a lot of activism going on. And I would speak at the beginning of Fair, when I moved to New York City, we started Fair out of Martin Lee and Pia Gallegos' apartment. There was so much activism going on for feminism, for racial justice, for get U.S. out of Central America, the nuclear freeze. The leaders of those groups and movements were not getting on the air. They were not on the op-ed pages. And what I would do in a room full of activists at the beginning of Fair, I would ask people, can I see a show of hands? How many of you have ever been at a protest at a federal building? And almost all the hands go up. How many of you have ever been at a protest at City Hall over racism, police brutality, whatever? Almost all the hands would go up. How many have ever been outside of corporate headquarters over labor or environmental exploitation? Most of the hands would go up. And then I'd say, all right, how many have ever been protesting? This is 1986, 78. How many have ever protested outside of a mainstream media outlet? And almost no hands would go up. That was the goal of Fair, to teach even activists, let alone we did do a lot of broad outreach to the broad public. But even activists would grumble to their roommates or their spouses about media. Oh, they didn't cover our protests. They didn't cover this. This was so biased. People would grumble to each other. And there wasn't this idea that the media institutions are political institutions that need to be confronted just like the federal government does, just like City Hall does, just like major corporations do, because after all, the media are owned by major corporations. So I think that's what, that's why I think FAIR was so exciting in the first few years, is we caught on fast, and immediately it became understood that you have to treat corporate media like you would any other political institution.
0: Jeff, I'm glad you shared that. And it's very interesting. It's almost an afterthought, even to people who were activists. FAIR certainly really pioneering, paved the way in a lot of ways for merging media analysis and activism. Project Censored was, I think, a little more on the academic side, less activist per se, and more documenting and teaching students about, critical media literacy. FAIR really merged those things and really kind of, boots on the ground kind of idea in a good way, where people could be the media. And Janine, going over to you, how long have you been with FAIR now?
1: I have been at FAIR since 1991 as an intern and 1992 as a staffer, and really illustrating that transition from a person who was concerned, quote unquote, academically with these issues, and then actually getting to get a job, which is insane. I came to FAIR through an interest in corporate crime and consumer advocacy. And at FAIR, I found a place to combine those interests. What I would add in terms of 1986 is, there have been people who are critical of journalism since there's been journalism. And what I think FAIR has encouraged, not alone, but we were in far less company in 1986 than we are now, was an understanding that the news that we see is a result not just of individual journalists being good or bad, but the introduction. And again, not just alone, but this understanding of structure and of the structures that are behind media, so that folks can see that the news media that you're looking at has to do with the ownership and the sponsorship of the news outlets that you're hearing from. Who owns the business and who writes the checks? Because it's not just a matter, which is a historical notion that we have, that individual reporters they're either brave or they're cowardice, and that's what accounts for what we see. And what I think how FAIR has moved the dial, and again, not alone, is to understand that the people who own the outlet and the people who write the checks for the outlet are going to have influence over the content that you see. To introduce the idea that this isn't about individual reporters waking up every day and deciding to tell you lies, but about a corporate climate in the newsroom, the same way there's a corporate climate in every other institution, this was something kind of new to introduce to people. Also this cultural idea, if you go back to 1986, that there's something called objective journalism, news from nowhere. You just can read the paper and you can just assume that whoever is bringing it to you has read the world in a way that you could never possibly, and they're bringing it to you neutrally. The idea of exploding that idea was a big idea in 1986. Like I say, it's not that no one else was critical of journalism, but this idea that you need to consider the structures of media, that you need to problematize media the way you would any other industry, was very new and I think very liberating. And I will say that it was about understanding media outlets' relationship to power. Can they say things? Will they say things that powerful people don't want said and heard? The idea of introducing that as your definition of what journalism needs to do was a very new and powerful thing to happen. And I think it planted a seed for a lot of people. It's been a minute since 1986, but I think it planted a seed for a lot of people that the idea of what we're trying to do is not to make the New York Times wake up and suddenly be more responsive and be better, but it's about teaching us who consume the media to bring a set of questions to every media story and outlet that we read. You know, whether it's a Substack, whether it's a print paper, you have to bring a set of questions. And I think that's, to me, that's what FAIR brought to me, is that whatever the outlet is, you as a consumer, as a media consumer, have to bring critical questions all the time. And that those questions should involve not just whether I like this journalist, but whether I understand the system in which these journalists are operating.
2: Yep. If I could add to that too, I think...
0: Yeah, Olivia Riggio. Yeah, come in.
2: Yeah, I come from a journalism background. That's what I studied in school. And I was, at the time when I started working for FAIR, freelancing for some independent outlets. And I was in Jeff's class at Ithaca at the Park Center for Independent Media, where I, you know, learned about independent media. And I think that FAIR is a pro-journalist organization. I think a lot of times, because we are critical of the corporate press, people assume that we are, you know, always fighting journalists. But what we believe is that news media should be, in a perfect world, a core pillar of democracy. And as such, it should serve the public. It should serve people and not profit. And we're seeing a place, you know, we're seeing a space where that is becoming increasingly impossible. And I think when you're standing up for the public, you're also standing up for working journalists. You know, there's no dearth of talented reporters who are willing to dive in. It's just the system, you know, whether they will be able to do so in our existing system, and whether they will, you know, be able to have a sustainable career in that as well. And I think that's, you know, a huge reason why we're here. You know, we're pro journalist, we're pro public, we're pro activist, we are for everyone. And I also think that's why we rely on our community for support. It's always been this kind of symbiotic relationship. We give the public the tools to navigate the news that they're consuming.
0: I'm Mickey Huff from the Project Censored Show. Today in this segment, we are honored to celebrate with our friends and allies at Fairness and Accuracy in Reporting. FAIR celebrates its 40th anniversary this year. I'm joined by Janine Jackson, Olivia Riggio, and Jeff Cohen. We're, of course, talking about the importance of media freedom, fighting back against censorship, and as you heard Olivia Riggio saying moments ago, celebrating journalism and celebrating journalists, right? To criticize is not to tear down. It's also to build up. And that's something that FAIR has been doing for 40 years. And Jeff, we'll come to you in a minute. But Janine, I wanted to come back to you because when you were talking about the structural analysis component, this is something, of course, that FAIR, you know, has really done so well. And in my view, and especially for me, I don't want to say popularized or mainstreamed. I don't think those are the right words. But FAIR came on my radar when I was, you know, in high school. I mean, I knew about FAIR before I knew about Project Censored. Janine, you were talking about this structural thing, and I see FAIR in the long lineage, really, of, you know, going back to Ida Tarbell, sticking at the Standard Oil, Upton Sinclair, Brass Check, George Seldes, in fact, of course, IF, Izzy, Stone, and, you know, the weekly that Stone had up through the 80s, influenced, of course, by Ben Bedikian on ownership. And you, Janine, used to do a fantastic study called Fear and Favor in the Newsroom. I still use some of those columns in my classes. Can you talk just a little bit about some of that and maybe a little bit about what some of the studies that FAIR still does? And by the way, anybody out there wants to learn more, you need to go to fair.org, FAIR.org. Janine?
1: Well, thank you very much. You know, yeah, I mean, basically a lot of what we do is to talk about, you know, we talk about big picture. What are the structural problems that lead to these things? But I do think that it's important to illustrate for people particular examples where influence has happened. And that's been the driving force behind these Fear and Favor reports that I did and Peter Hart helped me with for many years. And they were lists of examples. And, you know, maybe we should go back to that. In some ways, the world, the landscape has changed to some degree where a particular example doesn't lift up so much when we're in the world of every day is a wildness that you can't even get your brain around, you know. But we used to talk about things like Time Magazine doing a special issue on the environment, And then they get a sole sponsor for that issue, and it's the Ford Motor Company. And I use this example, even though it's old, I use it a lot because at the time people were like, well, wait a minute. Time magazine, this news magazine, is going to do an issue on what we should care about environmental issues. They're going to label it. Here's what you need to care about in terms of the environment. And then their sole sponsor, which is a big get for a media outlet to get a sole sponsor who's going to take buy all the ads in your issue, is Ford Motor Company. The telling point of this is that when a Time magazine editor was asked, what are you doing? He laughed. Like literally laughed and said, well, of course, we're not going to talk about pollution, about car pollution. Ford Motor Company is our sponsor. And he said, you don't run stories about airline crashes next to your ads from airline companies. You know, and it's like, don't you get it, dummies? You know, like we don't talk about things that our sponsors don't want us to talk about. Well, that's both fear and favor, right? The joke's on us is the point. Everybody who's savvy in the journalism industry knows that you don't get ahead by telling that kind of story. You know, you could get in on another meeting if you tell that kind of story, and you can justify it all as being journalistically valuable. But again, the joke's on us, the media consumers, because we think journalists are looking at the world and deciding what is important to tell us about and telling us that and letting the chips fall where they may. And what the fear and favor reports do, which are really basically what FAIR is trying to do all day, every day, is to say there are other influences. Even if reporters don't tell you about them, there are other influences that are telling reporters, it'd be good for you if you do this. It'd be bad for you if you do that. And that affects what our vision of the world, of what's happening, of who's important, who's not important, who should speak, who shouldn't speak. That's all being influenced by forces that are off the page.
0: Which, again, reminds me of A.J. Liebling quipped in 1960 in The New Yorker, the best way to guarantee freedom of the press is to own one. And now we have the seven wealthiest people in the world, all billionaires, are all somehow miraculously media moguls. Wonder if there's a connection between those. Bending the knee, the ABC, CBS, they're all capitulating. I mean, Free Press even has a media capitulation index. There's so much of it going on these days. Jeff, given, you know, you all been in this for quite a while, what are some of the challenges we're facing now that, you know, FAIR is celebrating its 40th year? Tell us a little bit about what do you see maybe as a couple of the bigger challenges we have, but let's also wind up on some of the, there's a lot of great things going on. Olivia mentioned earlier, and, you know, come back to you all. What are some of the challenges? What do they look like now? Why do we still need FAIR? And what's the hope for the future? Jeff Cohen.
3: Yeah, I would agree that the corporate mainstream media is even worse and more concentrated and fewer billionaire hands than it was when we started FAIR 40 years ago. The good news is there are social justice movements that are growing. And when social justice movements are growing is usually when there's a freak out among the corporate elite, which includes the corporate media elite. So, I mean, I go to FAIR.org and I see articles about Medicare for All, for example. It's constantly in the mainstream media. There's a huge movement for Medicare for All. It's been going for decades, perhaps never been stronger. And you hear in the mainstream media that this is an unpopular or radical position, but they don't even look at their own polls that show it's actually the majority position, no matter how you phrase the question. And then there's this, FAIR has this new article about the abolish ICE being portrayed in mainstream media as either far left or radical. And there's a recent poll from the Economist YouGov that found 50% of the public strongly or somewhat believes ICE should be abolished, and only 39% believes strongly or somewhat that it should not be abolished. In other words, it's the majority position. You would not know that if you get your news from the New York Times or Time Magazine or the TV networks. So I think the importance of FAIR is uplifting independent media. and countering the biases of the mainstream, especially when social justice movements are growing. So from the beginning, I mean, in 1986, FAIR was allied with these various social movements like the Central America Solidarity Movement. It still is, and it's still needed. And thankfully, these social justice movements are growing, and they're being misframed, mislabeled, censored. They rarely speak for themselves in the mainstream media, but they're often characterized and mischaracterized by mainstream media.
0: Olivia, what are some things you're hopeful about moving forward with FAIR, and then we'll wrap things with Janine.
2: I think FAIR as a vehicle to inform the public and give the public tools, media literacy tools. And, you know, we work to make all of our work accessible to all. So regardless of where you're living or how much you already know about corporate media or about the news, our resources are available for high schoolers, for all the way up to scholars and working journalists. And like Jeff was saying, social movements are growing. These ideas are popular. I also want to add first, since we were talking about climate change, there's a group that we work with called Covering Climate Now that trains journalists on how to report responsibly on climate change. And they have a project called the 89% Project, raising awareness for the fact that globally, 89% of people are A, concerned about climate change, and B, believe their governments should be doing more about it. And they're calling this the silent majority. And I think there's a lot of silent majorities, like we were just talking about. These ideas are popular. Like we were saying before, we believe that media should reflect the needs and realities of the public. As a result, it should be reflecting these majorities, and it's not. But I think that what I'm seeing is the desire is there, and the awareness that something is wrong with the media is there. And I think FAIR and other groups like it offer a place for people to come together and say, okay, we know something is wrong. let's talk about it. I think that's what makes me hopeful. I think people know something's up, and they want a place to go, and that's what we provide.
0: Well, FAIR.org is certainly a place to go. Janine Jackson.
1: Our basic media literacy questions have always been, when you look at a news article, who's speaking, who's not getting to speak, who is being paraphrased but not speaking in their own voice, where's the passive voice, where am I hearing things have been done, but I'm not hearing about who did them and who they were affected by. When we're talking about historical issues, when do they start the clock? When do we get to hear from? And then who is an unreliable source, like the Pentagon? Who is next tomorrow going to be presented as a reliable source? These are all the same questions that we've been asking and that we have to ask all the time. I would emphasize a new one, which is just, is this outlet, is this story that I'm reading encouraging the acceptance of the unacceptable? Is it calling for me to swallow something that I know is a horrible thing that's happening? And how is it doing that? Who is that unacceptable going to affect? If it's not me, where can I listen to the people who are on the sharp edge of it right now, where they get to speak? So, you know, I'm going to fight news media until I can't, but I will always say there is not a substitute for informing yourself independently as a human being. I don't care how much you love the outlet or how much you love the Substack, you have to read more than one. And fighting fascism means girding yourself against the

0: relationship to power. And that means debate will mean something real and something more than the debate that the currently powerful players want us to have.
1: Could not agree more. Janine Jackson, go ahead, Jeff. You want to?
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0: Absolutely.
1: Absolutely. Jeff Cohen, Janine Jackson, Olivia Reggio, thank you so much, not just for joining us on the Project Censored Show today, but thank you so much for the legacy of fairness and accuracy in reporting. And again, it's just been an honor and a privilege to have you all on here. I'm looking forward to another many decades of fairness and accuracy in reporting, and I hope to see y'all in New York City in September. Thanks again for everything that you do.
0: Thank you, Mickey.
1: That was my conversation with Jeff Cohen, Janine Jackson, and Olivia Reggio, celebrating Fairness and Accuracy in Reporting's 40th anniversary. Next up on the program, we're rejoined by media scholar Nolan Higdon, Unmasking AI, 10 Myths Fueling the Silicon Mirage. Stay tuned. Welcome to the Project Censored Show on Pacifica Radio. I'm Mickey Huff with Eleanor Goldfield. Today on the program, in this segment, I am rejoined by media scholar and author Nolan Higdon. Today in this segment, Unmasking AI, 10 Myths Fueling the Silicon Mirage. Nolan Higdon is no stranger to the Project Censored audience. He's an author, political analyst, a media research fellow at the Park School for Independent Media at Ithaca College, and Merrill College faculty fellow and lecturer in the Education Department at the University of California, Santa Cruz. Nolan's work focuses on the intersections of politics, media, technology, and education. A prominent voice in media criticism, he's a columnist for the Gaslight Gazette on Substack, co-host of the Disinfo Detox podcast, co-host of Just Ask the Press, a KTVU political analyst and national judge for Project Censored, as well as author and co-author of numerous books in the media studies field. Nolan Higdon, welcome back to the Project Censored show today.
3: What's up, Mickey, and what's up, Project Censored universe? Glad to be here.
1: Nolan, it's always great to catch up with you, and we usually do so once every couple of months because you've always got a lot to say and you give us a lot to think about. You just submitted a manuscript over at Rutledge on critical AI literacies, but of course you're writing about this stuff ongoing and in real time, which, by the way, still isn't fast enough, is it, for the things that are developed, or at least the way that the hype shows the development of artificial intelligence and all of its alleged myriad uses. You write in your new piece, Unmasking AI, 10 Myths Fueling the Silicon Mirage, AI has memory and humans have consequences. AI can be wrong and stay exactly the same. A person can't. This was a headline from Psychology Today. Can you talk a little bit more about this? And let's start breaking down some of the hype around AI. And as you say, let's demystify it for the public. Nolan Higdon.
3: Yeah, Mickey, I wanted to get into emerging markets, so I decided to write a book. That's what really motivated me. One of the things I think has been frustrating about a lot of the discussion on AI is it's really dominated by the techno-utopians. Folks were promising that AI is going to be the greatest thing since sliced bread. It's going to improve all of our lives. Supposedly, none of us are going to work, but we're all going to somehow live, et cetera, et cetera. While at the same time, there were a lot of folks who had, I think, substantive questions or critiques or fears, but largely were either sidelined by the techno-utopians as being kind of like out of touch, old way of thinking, or a lot of folks sidelined themselves. They thought if they buried their head in the sand long enough, AI would just simply disappear. And I think we've lost a lot of critical years as a result of that, you know, 4 or 5 years now, where the techno-utopians have dominated the conversation. And so oftentimes, it's not even that I'm necessarily disagreeing with people on AI when I'm talking to them. I'm point by point going down and proving them wrong. Their assertions are wrong. So I necessarily disagree that their just conclusion is based on falsehoods. And so I call them these kind of 10 myths that the industry has perpetuated, convinced the public of. And the public, you know, too much of the public, I think, is really supportive of AI doing things AI is never going to be able to do. And that's why I wrote this piece to kind of clear that up.
1: So I want to get into some of the details. And of course, we likely won't get to all of them in this segment. However, you can read more at nolanhigdon.substack.com. This is Nolan's Gaslight Gazette, which is also linked at parkindymedia.org. Let's just run through a couple of the myths, and then I want to go back, and then you can start breaking

0: breaking these down and threading them together. But just to give our audience an idea, sort of the list of the things that you've cataloged here. The first myth is that AI is intelligent. The second, AI makes humans more intelligent. We'll have something to say about that. The third myth is that AI is an objective learner. Another, AI can produce knowledge. The AI industry is profitable. AI is saving companies money. The U.S. is running away with the AI race. Myth eight is corporate AI is compatible with democracy. Tech lords understand and control AI. That's a whopping myth at number nine, and you round it out with AI does not need human oversight. Oh, my. Indeed, this is a book, but in the article here, Nolan, let's just start in the beginning. Artificial intelligence, indeed. Intelligence that's artificial. And, you know, you and I as educators like to say in the classroom, like you mentioned, let's not bury our head in the sand about things around AI, but let's also cultivate and develop our eye or real intelligence or human intelligence or critical thinking skills. Nolan Higdon.
1: Yeah, intelligence is one of these concepts that I think every human thinks they understand. You know, they think they can say, talk to another person, determine whether or not that other person is quote unquote intelligent. But really, despite, you know, seemingly centuries of research and conversation, we really don't have an agreed upon definition of what intelligence is. Certainly in the last 50 or so years, we've increasingly drawn the conclusion that people have multiple intelligences. You know, one area in particular is like emotional intelligence. But again, we haven't really drawn a robust conclusion. And as a result, when they say artificial intelligence, it's not clear how they're creating an artificial version of something we can't define. But even if they could, the current AI systems are really what we call large language models. They're quick moving algorithms, quick as compared to previous algorithms, quick moving algorithms with massive data sets that can make quick statistical determinations. That's not intelligence. Even the industry admits that. That's why they sort of changed the language. What's artificial intelligence today is large language models. AI systems were ever as intelligent as humans, they'd call them artificial general intelligence. And if AI systems were ever more intelligent than humans, they'd be artificial superintelligence. But all that rests on this idea of how to define intelligence. And, you know, historically, defining intelligence has had severe negative impacts on human beings. Generally, people in power and with privilege narrowly define intelligence to who they are, their worldview. That is to say, there's a lot of sociological biases according to race, according to gender, according to ethnicity, culture, and what we define as being intelligent. And the danger there is when you define someone as unintelligent, you can justify doing terrible things to them, you know, giving them poor jobs, not giving them social services. We've seen this over and over again. And there's a lot of researchers of big tech, like Anita Sage-Han being one of the most interesting, I think, young and up and coming scholars. She points out that how they're trying to develop intelligence today is largely from that kind of eugenicist lineage, where basically you take narrow factors to define someone as intelligence that adhere to current power structures. And that's what big tech is you know, threatening to do right now as they define intelligence very narrowly. And this is scary because we know those in big tech really buy into a eugenicist logic. A lot of the folks they're inspired by, like Carl Schmitt, are eugenicists. And they've shaped their worldview, which is that they are the most intelligent. They're creating the systems that are going to be more efficient, improve mankind. And so human-led systems like democracy should really get out of the way and allow these big tech brainiacs to create algorithms to manage our world for us. And so that's kind of how the intelligence is not just a false sort of PR problem. It also is masking a very dangerous ideology inside big tech, which I go into a lot.
0: You referenced the Nazi legal scholar Carl Schmitt, an influence on people like Curtis Yarvin, Peter Thiel, and of course, Alex Karp, another one of those.
1: From Palantir. And just real quick, a lot of these guys emerged out of the industry together, like Peter Thiel, Elon, Karp. They were all part of the so-called PayPal mafia, which was this like kind of hyper-masculine male group in big tech that really thought you should just move fast, break things, stay up all night on drugs, do massive investments. And that's sort of the culture of the place as well, is that they're the intelligent ones, and things like democracy and regulatory systems just get in the way of what they view as progress.
0: Well, Thiel has said so out loud, that we should have a technocratic CEO sort of governing a corporate state, you know, which is, of course, very fascist sounding. Maybe it's just fascist. It doesn't need to sound it. It could just be it. We like to dance around some of those darker terms instead of just coming out and being direct about it. But I mean, you know, again, the old axiom, when someone shows you who they are, you should believe them. And these people have actually gone out of their way recently. I mean, they've been doing this for 15 years or more, some of them going way back with Thiel and others. You know, it goes back a ways in tech, but their influence, and even some of these characters have said, I believe Thiel said, well, we're going to have to get the public hooked on the technology because they're never going to go for the ideology, you know, and this is, again, what you're warning against. And again, we see a lot of resistance now to AI data centers. People are catching on right to left in local communities about the dangers that these pose and the problems with it. So there are some people maybe waking up to the fact that the technology isn't the be all end all, or maybe it is end all. But, you know, let's get back a little bit to, you know, the myth that it's making us more intelligent, you know, because this is what we're told is, like, it's inevitable. It's coming. It's going to be better for us. It's going to create jobs. Well, this isn't true. It's not really going to create jobs. It doesn't make us more intelligent. That's one of the key things. And I've heard people in higher education talking about how it's an amazing tool. It makes us smarter and better. And look, a lot of the studies that have come out just in the last half year to a year clearly indicate the opposite, that the more students rely on AI, their critical thinking skills decline, their writing and cognitive skills across the board are declining. Can you talk a little bit about that, Nolan Higdon? Because that's very significant, that people are actually seeking out a tool that might be making them dumber and being advertised under false pretenses.
1: Yeah, I think it's very important to know, because you also brought up the kind of jobs question about this, that the profitability of so-called AI is a gamble right now. It's not a guarantee. And the gamble is that these folks in Silicon Valley think they're going to be able to collect enough data, and they use the word train, which I have a problem with, but train these AI systems to learn, another term I have a problem with, train these AI systems to learn at a level that's going to be comparable to humans somewhere in the near future, as near as like 2029, 2030. OpenAI thinks they're going to be $115 billion in the hole by 2029, when this thing should start turning around. And about 95% of companies that pilot AI see those pilots fail. It's actually cheaper to keep people on board. AI is, you know, deleting some jobs as a result of that, but it's hard to tell what jobs AI is deleting and which ones are just simply because we may be in an economic downturn and AI is the excuse. AI is creating some new jobs, but often it's low-paying jobs to keep up the myth that AI is working. So, for example, if AI makes a mistake, low-paid humans are then sent in there to figure out if it was a mistake, how it should have done what it did. So it's creating kind of these low-paying jobs to keep the myth alive that AI is worth continuously investing in. And that's kind of the big gamble.
0: Certainly the PR sector, the big Silicon Valley PR sector, I mean, that's where they're dumping tons of money to promote this.
1: Yeah. And if anybody watched like the Super Bowl, for example, which everyone knows, like the massive day of advertising, I mean, just dominated by AI all day. It was AI ads throughout the Super Bowl. But, you know, in the meantime, as you pointed out, studies are starting to come out to show that the PR that's behind a lot of those justifications just simply isn't bearing out. It's not making people smarter. And there's a couple of reasons why this is. One is that this is why I said I have a problem with the industry using the term training and learning. AI, these companies keep saying, like, well, we'll just train the AI system, it'll learn. And a lot of us as humans think, like, oh, you train for something and then you master it and then you can do it, right? Well, you can never master everything that humans know, have discovered, or will discover, because humans are always discovering new things. So you're always going to be training and updating it. Just think about, like, slang terms you use today that you didn't use 15 years ago. The AI system is going to have that programmed into it, what they call learning. So you're always going to have to be adding more data. So that means we're always going to be collecting more data. That means more surveillance. That means we're going to be processing more data. That's more data centers. So to keep this facade going, we have to dramatically expand a lot of the problems we're already seeing. Secondly, what LLMs do best is they produce a statistical outcome based on the way they're trained, or as I would say, engineered, and the data that's put into them. So if they have an incomplete or a biased data set, that's going to reflect in what's generated. If the system is designed in a biased way, which all of them are, it's going to reflect that. So famously, for example, Elon Musk's Grok AI, yeah, he said it's too woke. And then within like a week, it was calling itself Mecha Hitler, and it was telling people about this white genocide in South Africa that never existed. So when people go to it, they don't realize they're getting that biased information. But then there's what it does to you cognitively. And this gets back to your point about how you've heard all these people in education and why, I mean, I just think it's the most unintelligent thing to do. You know, we find that when people use AI, it becomes so convenient that they start to use it more and more. This is called cognitive offloading, where instead of thinking for themselves or writing something down for themselves, they just have AI do it. And over time, their intellectual skills atrophy. And this becomes particularly problematic in places like education, because the students are writing things like essays. And you and I know that, like, the essay itself is not really the learning. It's the process of writing the essay that is the learning for students. So the essay itself is almost immaterial to the process of creating the essay. Well, when you outsource that to AI, what we find is humans increasingly think they know much more than they actually do when they use AI. They don't retain it, is the accurate way of saying it. And so we have people who are, you know, maybe exploring difficult topics and complex topics and maybe even producing interesting content from AI, but they're not actually learning it. And so it passes off this AI slop that is then, you know, this stuff that's AI generated is then used to train the next generation of AI. And the studies show this is what gets AI more and more homogenized. As AI keeps producing content that's then used to train AI, they use the example of like a photocopier. If you photocopy an image over and over and over again, it gets less and less sharp. You can see less and less. That's what happens with AI. It just gets less and less valuable.
0: It's a Dunning-Kruger generator.
1: Yes.
0: I'd like to remind our listeners, you're tuned to the Project Censored Show on Pacifica Radio. I'm Mickey Huff, and we're speaking with media scholar Nolan Higdon about his recent piece on the Gaslight Gazette, Unmasking AI, 10 Myths Fueling the Silicon Mirage. We're talking about those very myths. But one of the other details that you point out and that, you know, I'm always interested in is how many errors that AI seems to produce that it confidently passes off as truth or as fact. And you mentioned the BBC that was running an experiment that showed that there were 45% inaccurate statements, something of that nature. The other one that really comes to that, just this was just recently, you and I are talking on August 19th. Within the last couple of days, Prism News shut down a network of more than, this is not to be confused with our friends at Prism Reports, which is a real newsroom run by people of color. This is called Prism News. It shut down a network of more than 200 AI-generated local news sites. They called it, quote, an initial experiment. Nolan, why was it that they were shut down?
1: Well, so these LLM systems, again, make statistical predictions, and they can't predict like a news story. You can't tell what's going to happen in the news. And so it's really unhelpful when they summarize news stories. They get them wrong about 45% of the time. They're unable to accurately depict what occurred. But also, these statistical models don't just get things wrong. They fabricate information as well. And this is a really dangerous problem because they statistically go off, you know, what they expect the next word to be. And sometimes that doesn't comport with what reality is. They call these hallucinations, but, you know, Cory Doctorow will he's in my head right now saying, this is not a hallucination. This is the statistical limitations. And folks like Gary Smith, who wrote the AI Delusion, always pointed this out. He said, this is why you have new versions of like ChatGPT and Gemini coming out, because they're so far from intelligent. They can't do the things they reportedly are said to do. That's why they have a new version. And this gets back to the conversation I was having about how they constantly need to be updated. They're never going to be trained. They're never going to learn. These things are never going to be intelligent through this model.
0: So Nolan, specifically, you know, when we look at this Prism News, they were using AI. This is an Israeli company, and it was used to allegedly fill news deserts and used artificial intelligence to aggregate news from local outlets. That was the idea that was behind it. And what we've discovered, of course, is it was producing false headlines, fake stories. And we are seeing this in journalism. Journalism schools are also now grappling with what to do with AI. And, you know, a lot of prominent programs are encouraging the use of AI. From my angle, I'm more about slamming on the brakes, you know, and we're seeing more and more people coming forward and admitting that, AI helped produce that report. We're seeing in Congress AI being used for bills that are just riddled with errors and mistakes and fabrications that you just mentioned were hallucinations. But those aren't bugs, they're features. They're products of flawed technology and development. And as much as it, you know, as they try to, quote, fix these kinds of things, it's as if we're just digging ourselves deeper into a hole, to a hole that we'll never get out of. I mean, what's the perfect model look like? You mentioned garbage in, garbage out. The AI is now also being used to generate stories to promote propaganda or Hasbara in the Israeli-Gaza war. I mean, it's being wildly weaponized, all the while it's being sold to the public as a panacea, even though it can't possibly create solutions for the problems it's in real time furthering, creating, really growing exponentially, almost like by the day or by the week. So, Nolan, maybe you can talk a little more about some of the significant problems and dangers that are associated with this as it relates to some of the other myths on your list.
1: Yeah, let's start with the Prism case there. So, look, the reason why this is dangerous is not just because it's creating fake narratives, although, of course, that is dangerous. But the Institution for Social and Policy Studies at Yale University did a study that said that AI-generated local news is more convincing to audiences than actual local news. So this isn't just a false content issue. It's persuasive false content. And that's part of a large set of broader problems. Look, AI has made scamming people a lot more effective. Just imagine if you have a child out there, if your child calls and says, you know, they're being held ransom and they need X amount of dollars sent. Most people will probably send it if they have the opportunity. But guess what? AI can model your child's voice very quickly and very easily. We see this in election campaigns. People are using the voice of their opponent in false calls. Also, if you've gotten, like, I know this as someone who's in the media, I'm sure this happens to you, Mickey. I know it happens to a lot of other folks. You get email messages of people who seem to be very familiar with your work, who want to ask, you know, will you write an op-ed? Will you come do an interview? Will you do this? And they're basically just trying to get any labor out of you to get the sunken cost fallacy, where you start working with them, you begin to trust them and maybe give up money or content. But it's really convincing stuff. They know you really well because AI has done a deep internet scrape of who you are. So, I mean, there's so many problems like that. There's also threats to our cybersecurity twofold. People like to talk about one side, but one side is that these AI systems, some of them are really effective at finding loopholes in security systems. The other one is AI, again, makes mistakes, doesn't get things right. People are letting AI bots create their platforms, create their cybersecurity systems, which are full of all sorts of holes that other AI systems can find. So there's all kinds of problems. But back to your question was, okay, so yeah, what to do about it? You know, years ago, we talked about just simply media literacy, and I think that certainly needed a critical AI literacy at the individual rate. But a lot of the old tricks are not going to work, because if you get one of those emails from a scammer, usually they've replicated the picture, the name, close to the email address. So you may look up the person and they might exist.
0: I've received several. Yeah. I know you have.
1: Yeah, these are common things, right? So it needs to go more in depth than that. People need to accept the fact that at best AI can give you maybe Wikipedia, meaning like it's a place to start and a place where you have to fact check it. Usually Wikipedia is probably better. So that's kind of at the individual level. At the larger regulatory level, look, AI just should not be deployed everywhere. That's one thing. We need to start saying where it should be and where it cannot be deployed, not just in terms of the environment, but also in terms of personal security and just to create a robust social society. And then secondarily, and this goes back 30 friggin' years, the people in big tech need to start being held accountable for the systems they create. You know, right now we have a series of lawsuits over the last year where companies like Meta and Google and TikTok and others have settled out of court or lost for basically admitting that they knowingly created platform systems that were negative to the mental and physical health, particularly of young people, but all users.
0: Yes.
1: Look, you and I have talked about that for freaking 20 some odd years. But now the regulatory state catches up. Like, you know, when we were the tinfoil hat anti-tech people, right? Now the regulatory system starts to get up. My thing is, like, and even people who I'm not very close to, like Jonathan Haidt, have agreed with me on this. We got to react now. Like, now. Like, don't let another 20 years of experiment on another generation of young people go forward. We got to react now.
0: It's what you just said is profound and significant and far reaching. It's mental health, it's addiction, it's declining cognitive skills, it's declining social and emotional intelligence. We're seeing it across the spectrum in classrooms across the country and, of course, in society at large and on what we refer to more as anti-social media. I mean, there's a lot of toxic communication patterns that go on. And, of course, half of what's going on the internet is generated by bots, the dead internet theory. I mean, in other words, it's really panned out to be the dystopia that we were warning about 10 and 15 years ago from our tinfoil hats, you know, studios. But I mean, I would argue that it wasn't about tinfoil. It was simply about critical thinking. and also historical thinking, given that you and I are both historians, and I know that I sound like a broken record on this like you do, without understanding past development and the history of how technology develops, who develops it, to what end, to what purpose, and how it impacts democratic participation in society. I mean, the writings have been on the wall for eons. This is technology that's unveiled by the wealthy, that's utilized by the wealthy to control populations, to pacify populations, to distract populations, to surveil populations, whether we go back to the slave codes or what's happening now. You know, Christian Parenti, son of political scientist Michael Parenti, wrote The Soft Cage on surveillance years ago.
1: It was like 2004.
0: Yeah, exactly. I was writing about it from the slave codes all the way up through the Patriot Act, and talking about how technologies developed in ways to keep populations of quote unquote undesirables in line. And this technology is being used exactly this way across the world. We've seen people at Oracle bragging about how their technology helped target Palestinians and people in Gaza. We had Omar Zaza write a whole book about it, Terms of Servitude, that we co-published at the Censored Press and Seven Stories Press, that outlines how this technology is being used. Past is prologue. History matters. We know IBM helped Hitler and the Nazis track the Jews to more efficiently send them to death camps. Did I say death camps? I meant patriotic re-education camps. But as you write in your conclusion in Unmasking AI, you know, critical media literacy is really part of the solution. And openly talking about these things, not just like you, and I'm very much a fan of the fact that you say you can't ignore it. You can't just pretend it isn't there. That's going to make it worse. We have to face it head on and talk about it and catch up to the people that are already, you know, leaps and bounds ahead of us in the tech sector. And we play catch up. It reminds me of Ron Suskind, who was quoting Karl Rove at the time, basically talking about journalists just going to be stenographers keeping up with people in power. The people in power make the history. The journalists record the history. And meanwhile, you know, the authoritarianism marches on, and we, the petty consumers of that culture, are just left with the scraps. Nolan Higdon, what's the hope for us?
1: Well, I think one of the hopeful signs, in writing the book, I framed it this way, was the protests I saw at commencement speeches in the 2026 graduating class. Look, usually young people are the earliest adopters of technology. They're usually some of the greatest defenders and techno-utopians of it. And it's usually older generations who are kind of hand-wringing, right? That's not what happened here. Younger people are very frustrated. They are very angry with AI. I think news media has done a poor job of reducing that to anxiety over jobs. I don't mean to reduce economic anxiety. That's a real thing. And I understand why young people would be upset about AI with that. Look, I think it's because they're using it and they know it's stupid. I think they know it can't do their job for them. I think they have more knowledge of its limits, and that's why they're frustrated. So they're like, really, you're going to give X my job, my relationship, whatever, over to this thing? Like, it's stupid. So I think that's some hope that I see. I think there's also a lot of hope in the data center protests. It's rural, it's urban, it's left, it's right, it's center, it's young, it's old. I mean, it's got it all. I think it's, to me, it really is the biggest encapsulation of all the problems that people have had with big tech are these data centers. It draws everyone in. And so I don't know, really hearken to see that. I'm hearken the fact that politicians are now out there on the campaign trail and have to answer for it. And look, the best thing you're going to get of a politician is to slowly, you know, kind of walk back. We're seeing that from a lot of Democrats right now, Kathy Hochul, even Shapiro, a lot of 2028 hopefuls are talking bad about data centers. Those to me are all areas of hope. I mean, that's the people pressuring those in power to make some changes. Also, OpenAI recently announced going to put safeguards on. Look, I'm not an idiot. These safeguards never work. They never actually guard people. But the fact that they feel like they have to announce safeguards says you're getting to them. That's the point. So those are the areas of hope that I see that I think are out there. And you know, to your point about the demystification of it, you know, those voices just need to continue, need to push back, especially if you're a student in school, like push back against the teachers, push back against the institution. These are developed to be a place of human intelligence. They're not here to train big tech tools. And I think reminding the faculty and the staff and the administration that work there of that is really something students will be well served to do.
0: Absolutely. Media scholar Nolan Higdon, the great prescription here, of course, is that we need more critical media literacy education. We need more independent voices and scholars speaking out about these things. We're facing, you know, again, pretty powerful forces coming out of Silicon Valley, and they're working with across the spectrum in corporate America and with corporate media. So we need to do whatever we can. Media scholar Nolan Higdon, author most recently of the article at the Gaslight Gazette, Unmasking AI, 10 Myths Fueling the Silicon Mirage. Nolan, thanks as ever for joining us today on the Project Censored Show.
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That does it for another episode of the Project Censored Radio Show on Pacifica Radio. I'm your producer and co-host, Eleanor Goldfield, along with my co-host and executive producer, Mickey Huff. 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Again, that's projectcensored.org. 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As always, thank you so much for listening, and we'll see you next time.

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3: Before there was America's Got Talent, there was England's Got Talent, 1487. KYRS and the Spokane Renaissance Fair invite you to get loud in the library for an evening of medieval merriment. 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It all happens Saturday, September 12th, from 7 to 9 p.m. on the third floor of Spokane Central Library, 906 West Main. And admission is free. 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England's Got Talent, 1487. 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
1: This is your KYRS live and local calendar for September 7th through the 10th. Monday, Stuffed on the Bluff with Anthony Ray, Tamarack Ridge Band, and the Groovy Smoothies at Beck's Harvest House. Hunger Relief Benefit with the Growlers at Brick West, the Spokane Symphony at Comstock Park, and the Mac Movement Open Mic with Prosper at the Red Room. Tuesday, the Rusty Jackson Band at Bolo's, open mic with Nate Dunnigan at the Parlor, Chad Moore at the Brown Derby, Jameson Sampson and the All-Star Jam at Zola, and Magic Sword and JoJo at the District. Wednesday, Heat Speak, Snacks at Midnight, Hannah Bounty and others at the Kendall Yards Night Market, open mic at Badass Backyard Brewing, Spencer List, Hayes Noble, and Dairy Baby at the Big Dipper, and the Downtown Get Down Jam at the Red Room. Thursday, Sky Dornbuyer at The Social, Just Plain Darren at QQ Sushi, open mic with Derek Hart at The Alibi, Ron Green at Arborcrest, Blues Jam at Chan's Red Dragon, and Musical Chairs hosted by Jameson and Adam at Zola. 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
0: That's about 5 pounds per person. 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
7: Stereophonic sound spectacular. Hello there, and welcome to the exciting world of HIP. This is a new departure in language instruction for English-speaking people who want to talk to and be understood by jazz musicians, hipsters, beatniks, juvenile delinquents, and the criminal fringe.
8: Bonjour, madame. 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

0: 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Monday, Stuffed on the Bluff with Anthony Ray, Tamarack Ridge Band, and the Groovy Smoothies at Beck's Harvest House. Hunger Relief Benefit with the Growlers at Brick West, the Spokane Symphony at Comstock Park, and the Mac Movement Open Mic with Prosper at the Red Room. Tuesday, the Rusty Jackson Band at Bolo's, open mic with Nate Dunnigan at the Parlor, Chad Moore at the Brown Derby, Jameson Sampson and the All-Star Jam at Zola, and Magic Sword and JoJo at the District. Wednesday, Heat Speak, Snacks at Midnight, Hannah Boundy and others at the Kendall Yards Night Market, open mic at Badass Backyard Brewing, Spencer List, Hayes Noble, and Dairy Baby at the Big Dipper, and the Downtown Get Down Jam at the Red Room. Thursday, Sky Dornbuyer at The Social, Just Plain Darren at QQ Sushi, open mic with Derek Hart at The Alibi, Ron Green at Arborcrest, Blues Jam at Chan's Red Dragon, and Musical Chairs hosted by Jameson and Adam at Zola. For an entire hour of local musicians, tune into Sounds of Spokane every Sunday night at 8 on KYRS.
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1: But have you heard in the time it takes to hear this PSA, a distracted driver has already crashed?
3: The National Highway Traffic Safety Administration, or NHTSA, says texting is the most alarming distraction. Using a phone, such as reading or sending a text while driving, creates enormous potential for death and injuries.
1: In 2023, around 3,200 people were killed in motor vehicle accidents involving distracted drivers.
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in Saturdays at 6 p.m. for It's All About the Hook, covering the roots and future of the Midwest emo genre. Despite being itself a short-lived movement, emo's second wave has taken on new life within today's emo and indie rock scene. Tune in to It's All About the Hook on KYRS and get a taste.

Before there was America's Got Talent, there was England's Got Talent, 1487. KYRS and the Spokane Renaissance Fair invite you to get loud in the library for an evening of medieval merriment. Live Renaissance performers, sword fighting demonstrations, special guests, audience dancing, and a showcase of some of the wonderfully talented characters of the Spokane Renaissance Fair. It all happens Saturday, September 12th, from 7 to 9 p.m. on the third floor of Spokane Central Library, 906 West Main. And admission is free. Come get a taste of the Spokane Renaissance Fair before the gates open in October. England's Got Talent, 1487. Get loud in the library, presented by KYRS, Spokane Renaissance Fair, Central Library, Spokane Entertainment Guild, and Brick West Brewing.

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